0: only publicize the matter and help them.
1: But, Your Highness, people from all over the world, speaking every known language under the sun, are here for the feast, and they're flocking to hear them preach.
0: Wouldn't you? I would.
1: But do you realize what they are telling the people, Your Highness?
0: That it'll rain tomorrow.
1: They are talking about you, Annas, and about you, Caiaphas, Your Highness. They are telling the full story of Jesus, everything. People are here from every part of the world, and when they return home and tell what they have heard, the entire world will know the full story of Jesus, including his miracles, his death and resurrection, and how simple, unlettered men of Galilee tell the story in all the languages known, a wonderful manifestation and miracle in itself.
0: I have one suggestion. I know that most people will not believe it, but some will, and that is better than none. This power of the disciples must be accounted for in some natural way. We can suggest to the people that these men have taken wine and are drunk.
2: My dear people, ye are desirous, I know, of a statement from me, your high priest, relative to the seeming ability of these men to talk different languages, something they were unable to do before. I suggest to you that they have partaken of too much wine and are drunk.
3: His Highness, the High Priest, is mistaken. I understand several different languages, and I can testify to the accuracy with which the different languages are spoken by these disciples.
4: Fellow Israelites, and all of you who live in Jerusalem, and those also who are come from all parts of the world, listen to what I am about to say. These men and I are not drunk. Rather, it is as the prophet Joel wrote. This is what I will do in the last days, God says. I will pour out my spirit upon all men. Your sons and your daughters will prophesy. Your young men will see visions, and your old men will dream dreams. Yes, even on my slaves, both men and women, I will pour out my spirit in those days. Jesus of Nazareth was a man whose divine mission was clearly shown to you by his miracles. You yourselves know this, for it took place here among you. You killed Jesus by letting sinful men nail him to the cross, but God raised him from the dead. We are all witnesses to this fact. Jesus was taken on high to be at the right hand of God and to receive from him the Holy Spirit. What you now see and hear is that Holy Spirit poured out upon us by that same Jesus. All people, then, are to know for sure that it is this Jesus whom ye nailed to the cross, whom God has made Lord and Messiah.

efforts have no meaning when his presence isn't there. But you'll provide the power if I take the time to pray. I'll never

there's this verse in the Bible in Psalm 33 and verse 6. It says, "By the word of the Lord the heavens were made, and all the host of them by the breath of His mouth." You know, most human beings are good at copying stuff, which is why we see a whole flood of new products hitting the market every time somebody invents something new. Now, I remember when Hungarian sculptor and architect Erno Rubik invented the Rubik's Cube back in the mid-1970s. By the early 1980s, everybody was playing with a Rubik's Cube. So much so that school teachers were routinely confiscating these in class because students were ignoring their schoolwork in favor of this brightly colored cube. At first, you could only buy an authentic Rubik's Cube, and they were really expensive. But in no time at all, there were hundreds of cheap knockoffs on the market, everybody trying to get a piece of the action. Now, what's really interesting is that nobody remembers the companies that made the inexpensive copies, but everybody remembers Erno Rubik's name. And that's because instinctively we know that it's a lot harder to invent something than to copy it. Which brings me to the world we live in. You might have noticed that a lot of our human inventions are actually copies of something found in nature. We got the idea of using wings for flying by looking at birds. The humble spider was spinning webs in midair between trees before we ever came up with the idea of a suspension bridge. And the human eye was changing its depth of focus flawlessly thousands of years before we ever built a camera lens. The truth is, we pretty much copy things instead of really inventing them. Which is why the creation we live in is such a remarkable thing when you think about it. Everything around you is an original idea, which gives you some idea of just how big the God of creation really is. A.H.L. Hastings, in his old classic on the Bible, puts it like this. "This world is an invention. It must have been planned and contrived. Many men can build steam engines who never could have invented one. Invention precedes creation or construction. It requires more wisdom to invent than it does to build." And the first question is, who invented all these things? Our Bible passage for today gives us the answer. "By the word of the Lord the heavens were made, and all the host of them by the breath of His mouth." It's such a simple statement, you almost miss the significance of it. Everything around you was designed on purpose. It was created for a reason. So, as you face the day ahead of you, why not take a little time to just notice how well the things around you function? Pay attention to the small stuff, like weather patterns, or look up from your work just long enough to notice the bird flying outside your window. Somebody not only made all those things, He invented them. And that tells you something about how big God really is. Far too often, we go through life without really noticing what God has done. So why not change that a little bit today? I'll bet you find that you begin to appreciate life a little more, and you'll notice God a little more, and that's just a better way to live.

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0: It's time for Walking on Water, your home for gospel bluegrass music. Here's your host, Tom Maycumber.
1: Yes, welcome to Walking on Water, and I'm excited about today's show and want to jump right into the music. But first, this passage from God's Word from Ecclesiastes 2. I said in my heart, come now, I will test you with pleasure, enjoy yourself. But behold, this also was vanity. And to start the music for today, here's the Cagle family, Keep on the Sunny Side.

0: day.
1: Walking in God's sunshine, that was Gary Brewer. I'm Tom Maycumber. You're listening to Walking on Water, where we play gospel bluegrass music. And there is more than one way to say sunshine. Here is Alan Shelton with the instrumental, Uncloudy Day.

Shine. We're called Walking on Water, and I'm Tom Maycumber, and that was the Bluegrass Cardinals with Shine, Hallelujah, Shine. Matthew 21, verse 22 says, "If you believe, you shall receive." And this is Jeff Tolbert, If You Believe.

We're called Walking on Water, and I'm Tom Maycumber. A plant needs water, sunlight, and soil to grow, but one time I used those same things to sterilize my yard. My lawn had become infested with invasive weeds, and instead of using herbicides or removing the top layer of soil to eliminate all of the weeds and weed seeds, I turned to a master gardener for help. At his suggestion, I bought rolls of heavy black plastic sheeting, aerated the surface of the lawn, saturated it with water, and then completely covered it with the plastic. After several weeks, I removed the plastic to see rich black soil, which had been sterilized 4 to 6 inches deep where the lawn had been. In this instance, too much of the very things plants need to live, water, sunlight, and soil, actually killed them. The Bible talks about doing even healthy things in moderation. For instance, sleep is necessary, but Proverbs 6 says, too much sleep leads to poverty. Practicing moderation is a discipline, and Galatians 5 says that if you seek it, self-control is one of those character traits the Holy Spirit will produce in your life. Here is Robert Hale, Savior, Save Me From Myself.

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Stacy Jagger is a licensed marriage and family therapist who has dedicated her life to healing broken women, children, and families. She is also an accomplished musician and songwriter, and in 2006 she released an album of acoustic country, Americana, and bluegrass music featuring this song about what she has learned about healing. This is Stacy Jagger with Mending Wall.

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1: Thanks, John, and to you who are listening, thank you for joining me here today for our celebration of Jesus with gospel bluegrass music. The first generation of bluegrass musicians were there from its beginnings in the mid-1940s through the mid-1960s. Because many of these artists hit their stride in the 1950s, those years are known as the Golden Age of Bluegrass. I'd like to feature for you the gospel side of bluegrass from both the first generation and the Golden Age. And first, here is the father of bluegrass, Bill Monroe, from 1951. This is Lord Protect My Soul.

You're listening to Walking on Water, where we are listening to the first generation of bluegrass artists from the golden age of bluegrass, the 1950s. And that was the Stanley Brothers from 1959, That Home Far Away. Many believe that the most important bluegrass band for bringing bluegrass music to the public at large was Flat and Scruggs. And here they are from 1952 with Get in Line, Brother.

I'm Tom Maycumber. You're listening to Walking on Water, where we play gospel bluegrass music. And today we're featuring songs from the first generation of bluegrass and from the golden age of bluegrass, the 1950s. And that was one of the most well-known gospel bluegrass songs ever, Reno and Smiley from 1952 with Don Reno's I'm Using My Bible for a Roadmap. Here is another first generation bluegrass artist. This is Hilo Brown with Diamond in the Rough.

0: That was Wilma Lee and Stoney Cooper walking my Lord up Calvary Hill. I'm Tom Maycumber. You're listening to Walkin' on Water, and we've been enjoying the first generation of bluegrass artists from the golden age of bluegrass, the 1950s. But now here's something a bit more recent. This is new from Troublesome Hollow. I'm working on a building.
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0: I'm Tom Maycumber, and you've been listening to Walking on Water. Today we featured gospel songs from the first generation and the golden age of bluegrass, the 1950s. And we also consider that the Bible talks about doing even healthy things in moderation. For instance, sleep is necessary, but Proverbs 6 teaches too much sleep leads to poverty. Practicing moderation is a discipline, and Galatians 5 says that if you seek it, self-control is one of those character traits the Holy Spirit will produce in your life. Thanks for listening, and until next time, have a blessed week in Jesus.
1: 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Click the button that says radio. Until next time, may God richly bless you with His presence and the grace of our Savior, Jesus Christ.
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4: Hello, listening friends. Would you like to hear an amazing fact? A 42-year-old South African surfer, Chris Burdish, has just accomplished what many thought was impossible. Burdish paddled a surfboard unassisted across the Atlantic Ocean. It took him 93 days to cover 4,600 miles and almost 2 million paddle strokes. And all of this was done while standing up. The epic journey took him from Morocco on the northwest coast of Africa, past the Canary Islands, across the Atlantic, to English Harbor in Antigua in the Caribbean Sea. His custom-built board was about 20 foot in length and weighed 1,350 pounds. The board included a small cabin in the front that allowed Burdish to take shelter from the elements and a number of tech amenities, such as a water maker, a satellite phone, a radio, a MacBook, and a radar device to alert other ships to his presence. Wouldn't want to get run over when you're riding a surfboard. Weather and exhaustion worked hard against him as he paddled 12 to 15 hours every day, surviving for nearly 3 months on freeze-dried meals. Because his board was riding low in the water, his feet and his ankles were almost always wet. Waves threatened to swamp him. He also had several run-ins with sharks who tried to bite his surfboard to see if it was edible. So why did Burdish endure this grueling 3-month journey across an ocean on a surfboard? Well, partly it was to test the limits of paddleboard possibilities, but mostly it was to raise money for his favorite charities. And $6 million came in through this heroic journey. You know, the Bible tells us charity is the most noble human motive. Stay with us, friends. We're going to learn more as Amazing Facts brings you this edition of Bible Answers Live.
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4: 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Here it is. 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And once again, my name is Doug Batchelor. Pastor John Ross is he's probably somewhere in the air crossing the Atlantic Ocean now, but not on a paddleboard. He's in a jet, I'm guessing. And we're going to start the program, as we always do, with prayer. Father in heaven, thank you so much again for just this wonderful privilege to be able to proclaim the Word via radio. And I just pray that you'll arrange these divine appointments, Lord, and that the questions asked and the answers given,

0: Oh, I like the way the old King James uses the word charity. Charity is another word for love. Comes from that word you've heard before, agape. And one of the greatest chapters in the Bible is 1 Corinthians chapter 13. I'm going to read verses 4 through 13 roughly. Charity suffers long and is kind. Charity envies not. Charity does not boast itself. It's not puffed up. It does not behave itself unseemly. It doesn't seek her own. It's not easily provoked. It thinks no evil. It rejoices not in iniquity, but it rejoices in the truth. It bears all things, believes all things, hopes all things, endures all things. Charity never fails. And now, he closes, abides faith, hope, and charity. These three. But the greatest of these is charity. Now, whenever I say the word charity, just insert the word love. The greatest of these is love. Greater than faith and greater than hope, and they're great. Love is the most important thing. The Bible says God is love. It defines him. The law of God is summed up in love. And you've heard the song, Jesus loves you. That's what the Bible tells us, friends. And we have a free offer that I think would just bless your heart. All you've got to do is call and ask for it. It's called A Love That Transforms. Maybe you'd like to have that transformational love in your life. You will enjoy this Bible study resource. It's a beautifully illustrated study guide. It's free. You just got it. 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You need to read it, and it will touch your heart. A Love That Transforms. 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All right, we're going to go to our first caller who called in early and is waiting patiently. 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
0: Hi, thank you for calling, David.
1: My question is about Gog and Magog. I found them in Revelation, the book, and I don't have a Bible with me right now, but I would like to know who or what Gog and Magog are.
0: Good question. Gog and Magog are they represent the enemies of God's people. Now, one of the keys to understanding Revelation is know a little bit about the Old Testament, because there are, I think, about 404 verses in Revelation. 278 of the 404 verses in Revelation can be found almost word for word somewhere else in the Old Testament. So when you look in Ezekiel 38 and 39, I'll read the first verse for you, David. And the word of the Lord came unto me, saying, Son of man, set your face against Gog in the land of Magog. Gog and Magog. Gog represents these people, and you find them first in Genesis 10. They were enemies of God's people. In Revelation 20, it talks about Satan being bound because all the wicked are dead. There's nobody to tempt. The earth is in ruins. And that at the end of the 1,000 years, it says the rest of the dead, the wicked, come back to life, all the wicked who've ever lived. And it calls them Gog and Magog, the enemies of God's people. And they launch an attack on the city of God. Now, you not only find that in Revelation, where it says they surround the beloved city, that's Revelation 20, you find this also in Ezekiel 38 and 39, where it talks about Gog and Magog come against God's people who are dwelling peacefully. And both Revelation and in Ezekiel, it says they cover the earth like a cloud. Another place it says like the sand of the sea. And God rains fire down from heaven on them and devours them. Ezekiel says he will rain down fire and brimstone. So this is at the end of the 1,000 years when the wicked make their final assault on God, led by the devil himself. And Satan then is cast into this lake of fire that is formed from the fire evidently raining from heaven. David, that's a great question, and you'll be happy to know we have a study guide that talks about Gog and Magog and what happens at the end of the millennium, and it's called 1,000 Years of Peace. We'll send you a free copy. All you've got to do is call in, and that number once again for your free lesson, 800-835-6747, 800-83-

0: 1-800-875-6747. And we do appreciate your call. With that, we're going to go on and talk to, let me see, Leslie is calling from Edmore, Michigan. I know where that is. I've been there before. Leslie, you're on the air with Bible Answers Live.
1: Hello?
0: Hi, thank you for calling. Yeah. And your question?
1: Leslie.
0: No, that's okay. And your question, Leslie?
1: My question is, when Jonathan, when he told David he had to hide after the celebration of the new moon, when his father got mad because he gave him permission, was that the last time he saw him?
0: No.
1: Did he see him another?
0: Yeah, good question. No, you read, it says later that Jonathan came and he met David when he was hiding in the woods by the cave of Adullam. And that was the last time they hugged each other and made a covenant together. And that was the last time David saw Jonathan alive. After that, Jonathan died in a battle with the Philistines on the mountains of Gilboa. And that would be the last chapter of 1 Samuel. I think it's chapter 30, maybe it's 31 of 1 Samuel. But Jonathan did see David one other time.
1: Oh, okay. Thank you.
0: All right. You're welcome. Yeah, you can look that up. You'll see it for yourself. It's in 1 Samuel, it may be 22 or 23. I'm trying to remember, but you'll see it there. Thank you. Good question, Leslie. One of my favorite stories is the story is about King David. Did you know King David's name is mentioned in the Bible more than Moses, more than Abraham, and more than Jesus? David's name is the most frequently mentioned name in the Bible. About 1,000 times his name is mentioned. All right, with that, we're going to talk to Chantel, who is calling from Salem, Oregon. Chantel, welcome. You're on the air with Bible Answers Live.
2: Hi, Pastor Doug.
0: Hi, thank you for calling.
2: Hi. Yes, I want to tell you that I really enjoyed Prophecy Encounter. I was watching online.
0: Oh, good, the program we just did in Florida. Great.
2: Yes, that was great, yes.
0: And your question tonight?
2: Okay, I need some help understanding a little more Proverbs 3, 5, and 6, especially the beginning. So just probably verse 5 mostly. Trust in the Lord with all your heart and lean not on your own understanding. So when I'm faced with a situation and I have to make a decision, I do have some understanding and knowledge about what's going on. So how do I put that aside?
0: Well,
2: how do I not lean on the information that I do know?
0: Right. I understand what you're saying. It could sound like Solomon is saying here, don't use your own understanding. But of course, Solomon earlier in Proverbs says quite a bit about with all you're getting, get wisdom. And obviously you get wisdom so you have good judgment. When he says don't lean, it means not as your principal prop. Principally, trust on the Lord, not your understanding. Because sometimes you'll see things happening, you say, well, I don't know, what do I do? And you can rationalize things in your mind that might go against God's word. Yeah. And Solomon's saying, don't go with your rationalization above the word of God. Trust the Lord with all your heart. And don't put your primary trust in what you can reason. Let me give you a prime example. Just this week, I was preaching about King David, and King Saul kept trying to kill King David, and God kept delivering David, and God told David, you're going to be king.
2: Yes.
0: But David got so tired of running from Saul, he reasoned in his mind and said, you know, I may as well go to the Philistines and live with them, even though they're our enemies, because Saul's going to eventually get me, and maybe he'll stop searching for me. And David made a big mistake. He leaned on his own understanding in this case, instead of trusting what God had said to him through Samuel the prophet. And it caused all kinds of problems, and he nearly lost his family. They were kidnapped by an enemy, and because he was trusting his rationalization instead of the Lord. He later, repented of that, and things worked out. But we get into trouble all the time when we try to use our reasoning instead of what God's word is telling us. But it doesn't mean don't use your reasoning in making decisions. God wants us to reason with him.
2: Yeah. So what I do when I use the Bible as a guide as much as applies to the situation, and I'm constantly asking God for guidance. What should I do? What should I do? And if I'm right in the middle and I just don't know which way to go, I'm hoping I'll get an impression,
0: some kind of providential signal or something.
2: Yeah, the way you've described it in your sermons, you were impressed to go in this direction or that, or you were impressed to say something.
0: So you're wanting to know the will of God regarding something, right?
2: Well, yes, the will and just
0: you got to make
2: that,
0: a decision.
2: I never feel pulled in one direction or another. I feel neutral, and time goes by, and I'm thinking, well, I'm not getting any. I'm not feeling one thing or another. So finally, I just have to make a decision.
0: Some of the criteria that I give is, first of all, Jesus said, seek. So you might be searching in God's word and say, Lord, give me some guidance here. Look for providential openings. Get Christian counsel. What you're doing now, you're calling and asking, trying to get some guidance. Talk to other people you know that know you and get good Christian counsel. The Bible says in the multitude of counselors, there's safety. Sometimes the Holy Spirit will impress you. Don't put all of your weight on impressions of the mind or heart, but that is a factor. I think that sometimes God's Spirit just really impresses you and you get peace about one direction and no peace about the other. So I've got a free book that I'd be happy to offer you, Chantel, and it's called Determining the Will of God. It has all of these points, plus about six more that you can download it for free at the Amazing Facts website, or we'll send you a copy. Just call 800-835-6747, and we'll send you a copy of Determining the Will of God, or anybody out there if you're struggling with some of those decisions. Thank you for your call, Chantel, and we're going to try and get a couple more callers. We do have some lines open now, and if you want to call with your Bible question, now's a good time. 800, with your Bible question, 800-463-7297. That's 800, God says, because we're using the Bible. Talking next with, Greg, calling on line 6. Hello, Greg. I bet you didn't know you were on line 6. Calling from Orange, New York. How you doing?
3: Good. Good evening.
0: And your question tonight.
3: Yeah, there was one of the statements in Revelation chapter 4. It has to do with John taking up the heaven. He sees the emerald rainbow around the throne room of God. I have some insight on it, I think, but what do you think of that?
0: Yeah, the it says there's a rainbow round about the throne, sight unto like an emerald, and that's, I think, verse 3 of chapter 4. The rainbow colors, obviously, are not the same as our colors, and of course is not an rainbow that's celebrating St. Pat's Day. It's just a beautiful color of life, and, in the world so often, green, vivid green is so much more the verdant color of life. And it's basically God has got this bow of light, the color of an emerald around his throne, symbolizing that, life emanates from him. So, I've done a study before where numbers have meanings in the Bible, and I've done a very vague study. I'm not an expert on it, but I've seen some interesting studies where people go through the colors in the Bible and the meanings of those colors.
3: Yes. The question was the emerald rainbow. Emerald green, and the rainbow is multicolored.
0: Well, he doesn't mean rainbow. When he says rainbow there, he's really talking about a bow of light. You've probably seen the moon shining through the clouds, and you see a bow around the moon.
3: I work off the Aramaic from the Syriac, and it says a rainbow, an emerald rainbow.
0: Right. The word rainbow, though, is talking about just light being diffused in a bow shape. It doesn't mean that it's got the seven colors that we see in the typical rainbow.
3: I have a little understanding on that. And that the light is in seven colors, right?
0: What is your thought on this?
3: And that's your rainbow. And that reflects the seven spirits of God, Revelation 3, 4, and 5. So the emerald rainbow, I have a little insight on that. There's from the creation of the earth, light has always been coming on the earth from the east with no beginning point, continually rising from the east. And yet, light rises continually to today, and dawn breaks, you have violet, indigo, blue, no green, orange, yellow, red.
0: Now,
3: and sunrise.
0: Let me give you something to think about.
3: As it falls away to the west, light then starts falling away into darkness, which it has continually done. Red, orange, yellow, no green, blue, indigo, violet. In the millennial kingdom, his throne room is going to be on the earth, and the green is midway between the sunrise and the sunset.
0: All right, well, let me give you something to think about that you may find related to what you're saying, is on the breastplate of the high priest, there were 12 stones, and those stones, when you do a little research there, are very similar to the colors of a rainbow. Those are the same stones that are in the foundation of the New Jerusalem. So while you're doing your study on the bow around the throne in chapter 4, you may want to look also in chapter 21 and 22, where it talks about the foundation stones in the New Jerusalem. I think you'll find that interesting. After you look that up, you may have already done it. I'd love to hear what you think about that. Thank you for your question, Greg. And we do need to keep going here. And we're going to talk next to Christy, who's calling from Albuquerque, New Mexico. Christy, you're on the air with Bible Answers Live.
4: Good evening.
0: Evening. Thank you for calling.
4: Thank you. My question is about the Trinity. And is it biblical in Scripture?
0: All right. Well, first of all, you won't find the word Trinity in the Bible. There's a lot of words that we use to describe things in the Bible. You don't find the word millennium, but the teaching of the millennium, better known as the thousand years, is there in Revelation 20. You'll find a lot of things that we use terms for. The Bible talks about the Godhead, but it's talking about, you know, who are the persons? Well, let's first establish there is more than one. Now, in the Bible, when it says, Hear, O Israel, Deuteronomy chapter 6, Hear, O Israel, the Lord our God is one. When it says that, it's talking about one as in united, because Jesus said, a man will leave his father and mother, cleave to his wife, and they become one. Well, there's two of them. Jesus said regarding the apostles, Father, John 17, Father, I pray they may be one. Well, there was 12 of them, but it says one. So for the Jewish mind, one meant unity. Because many of the pagan gods, they had different gods with their different territories, and they fought with each other like the Greek gods and the god of the bushes and the trees and the birds and the bugs. And God said, no, our God is a one God. But in Genesis, God says, let us make man in our image. So you've got some plurality there right at the beginning. At the baptism of Jesus, you've got God the Father, who says, this is Matthew chapter 3, God the Father says, this is my beloved Son. Jesus is in the water. Then God the Spirit comes down in the form of a dove. There you get the three. Jesus said, go, Matthew 28, go baptize in the name of the Father, the Son, and the Holy Spirit. And so through eternity, God the Father, Son, and Spirit are eternal because God has always been love. And you cannot have love with one person. Love is always made real in giving to others or expression to others. And so the God always manifests himself in these three persons that are unique individuals of God the Father, and their functions seem different, God the Son and God the Spirit. And I just was reading, let me look here, just yesterday I was reading the first chapter of 1 Peter. I'll look there real quick. Peter says, an apostle, chapter 1, verse 1 of 1 Peter, Peter, an apostle of Jesus Christ, to the strangers scattered throughout Pontus, Galatia, Cappadocia, Asia, and Bithynia, elect according to the foreknowledge of God the Father, through sanctification of the Spirit, obedience and sprinkling the blood of Jesus Christ. They're right there in the introduction, he says, the Father, the Son, the Spirit. You see that?
4: Okay.
0: All being mentioned. I've got a free book I'll send you, Christy, on the Trinity. Would you like a copy of that? All you've got to do is call Amazing Facts. And call this number, 800-835-6747. Say, I'm listening to Amazing Facts. I'd like that free book on the Trinity. I'll send it to you. Just please read it. You'll see a lot more scripture than I have time to share in our short broadcast. But we do have another line or two open, and I'm going to take another call before our midway break, talking next to Don, who's calling from Sacramento. Don, you're on the air with Bible Answers Live.
5: Hello, good evening.
0: Evening.
5: I'm calling about a scripture I remember that goes something like this. I don't have it right in front of me, but it goes something like, oh, that men would praise the Lord for his mercy and goodness to the children of men.
0: Yeah.
5: And my question is, what would you say are some of the best ways that a man can praise the Lord for the Lord's mercy and goodness?
0: What is the best way?
5: Or just some of the ways, or some of the better ways, or what maybe is the best way?
0: I think the best way for us to praise God is when we live consistent Christian lives, we praise God. When we tell others what he has done for us, that's what it means to praise him. There are some Christian programs where they say, let's all praise the Lord, and they sort of wave their arms in the air, and they repeat over and over, praise the Lord, praise the Lord. Well, that's not praising God. That's just making noise, really. The way you praise the Lord is by extolling his virtues in his character. So when we say God is good, or when we tell people God has been so good to me, or God has provided and God has blessed, we are praising God. We're giving him credit. We're attributing to him his beautiful qualities. That's really how you praise God. And then living out his teachings in your life is, exhibit A of praising God. It means I believe in him, and I'm going to live my life to glorify him. And it's in Psalms, the verse where you say that we might praise God for his wonderful works to the children of men. So, yeah, I've seen what you're saying.
5: Okay, that's a great answer. Thank you.
0: All right. Hey, thank you very much, Don. Appreciate your question. And with that, how much time we got left? Oh, we got 1 minute. Tell you what, friends, we're just going to have a break in a moment. It's not fair to start a question and just cut you off. Don't go away. Matter of fact, we're going to get all your, I think everyone, we should be able to get everybody lined up, and we have a line or two open. Here's the phone number if you want to call in with your Bible question. It's 800-GOD-SAYS. 800-463-7297. I see one operator and they're looking bored. And so why don't you give them a call and ask a Bible question, and they'll pass it on here to us in the studio. 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
12: And then the logo pops across, Amazing Facts Presents. I've listened to a lot of different ministers, but this was the first time that he's actually saying something where I had to grab my Bible and actually pick it up. And I've never heard this before. Let me look through and find this. And I just couldn't get enough.
9: And so I started doing Bible studies. Every single one of these guys started being changed, including myself.
1: My question was, why did that happen to me, God? The Lord was able to reach out, and I actually saw him as a father.
13: I lost everything, and that was when I realized that it was God missing in my life.
14: I went to a prophecy seminar, which knocked me out. This message was so powerful and so irrefutable. I just went, this is real. This is amazing.
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15: 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And my name is Doug Batchelor. Pastor Ross is on his way back from a weekend of evangelism in South Africa. We let him go to his hometown for a little while, and he'll be back with us again next week. And we're going to go back to the phones. Let's see. I think Patty has been waiting patiently. Patty, you're on the air with Bible Answers Live.
16: Hi.
15: Hi. Thank you for your patience.
16: Oh, no problem.
15: And what's your question tonight?
16: I have a question. If we are saved by faith alone, so that no man can boast, then what does it mean when we go for the judgment? If our sins are put as far as from the east to the west, then what is the judgment?
15: Well, that's a good question. When we come to Jesus and we're saved, we are saved by faith. And when we accept Christ by faith, then we begin to live a new life. And the Bible says, old things are passed away, all things are made new. We're born again, we're new creatures, and there's a difference in the life. When we love the Lord, he says, if you love me, keep my commandments, meaning that if we do love him, the result of that is we're going to want to obey him. And
16: right.
15: In the judgment, it will determine, we're saved by faith, but if we are saved, Jesus said, you'll know them by their fruits. And
16: right.
15: So there will be a difference in the works. So the works, we're not saved by works, but the works are evidence that we've been saved. Does that make sense? So if a person is saved, there will be a difference in the works. Even Paul says, when he says in Ephesians there, you know, we're saved by grace through faith, he says we are saved for good works. It doesn't mean we're saved by our works. It means...
16: So then we're judged by our works and we're saved again accordingly, or...
15: Well, no, we're saved entirely by faith. But when we are saved by faith, there's going to be a difference in the life. And, you know, Jesus said there'll be many that will come in the last days and they'll say, Lord, Lord, you know, we cast out devils and we did many wonderful works. They'll say, I don't know you. They're trusting in their works. But then he says, depart from me, you who work iniquity. He said, you said you love me and you said you serve me, but your works aren't showing that. Let me give you one more example, okay? Patty, you with me?
16: Yeah, I'm with you.
15: Matthew chapter 25, verse 31, Jesus tells a parable of the great judgment day where he separates the sheep from the goats, right?
16: Right. Right.
15: And in that parable, what he says to the sheep, he says, well done, good and faithful servants, enter into the joy of the Lord. You're saved. For when I was hungry, you fed me. When I was thirsty, you gave me drink. When I was naked, you clothed me. When I was sick or in prison, you came to me. So what is he judging them by?
16: Their works.
15: They show, do you love your neighbor?
16: They're judged by their works.
15: Exactly. God's saying, did you love your neighbor? When you're saved by faith, is it a faith that's just verbal? It's like James says, if you show me your faith without your works, I will show you my faith by my works. So Christ says, then he says to the lost, I was hungry, you didn't feed me, I was naked. And, you know, you can't feed and clothe everybody in the world, but God gives us opportunities as believers to do good to all people. And, you know, if we really say we love God, then he says, prove it and show love to one another. And so that's what he's saying.
16: I understand that. It just seemed confusing.
15: Seems like a conflict sometimes, huh?
16: Yeah, you think, okay, you've been forgiven your sins, but then you
15: are you worried that your works aren't good enough and that's why you're asking this?
16: Probably, yeah.
15: Well, let me send you a free study I think will encourage you. And it's about the subject of grace and law. And the book is called Does God's Grace Blot Out the Law? And it's a beautiful book that explains how we're saved by faith and what role does works or law have. And I think you'll find it says we're saved entirely by faith, but then it helps people understand, well, what is the function then of obedience or works or the law? Because, you know, it's all interchangeable, really.
16: Well, I understand we're supposed to be obedient.
15: Yeah. Can I send you a free copy of that?
16: That'd be great. Thank you.
15: Yeah. It's called Does God's Grace Blot Out the Law? Ask for the book on grace and law when you call 800-835-6747. And I think that you'll be blessed by that. That does free up a line if someone wants to call with a question. Again, 800-463-7297. Thank you very much, Patty. I'm going to talk now to Susan, who's calling from Cabazon, California. I've been to Cabazon. Hello, Susan.
11: Hello.
15: You're on the air.
11: Yes, my question is that if we get married in front of God, just the two of us, are we married in God's eyes?
15: When you mean just two people, no witnesses?
11: Yeah. I mean, like if two people go to the Lord and they do their vows and it's just them and the Lord, are they married in the Lord's eyes?
15: You know, I used to think that when I was young. I used to think, well, marriage is really between God, and the only one present when Adam and Eve got married was God, and they were certainly married. And so why do I need to have a service and a minister and all the government involvement and license and blood tests? And you know, the more I studied it as I got older, I realized marriage is a covenant, and covenants usually have witnesses. And then I started asking the question, why wouldn't you want to be married where you have it public? That's really an important question. And if marriage is something, let me just have you think about something. If two people walk out of a closet and they just, you know, people start wondering, are you guys married? What's going on? Well, you tell them yes or no. And well, when did you get married? Well, we got married when we were, you know, in that room. Why didn't you invite anybody? Well, we didn't want anyone to know, or we didn't want to have to pay them for the marriage license. It just, you know, the Bible says, let all things be done decently and in order. Why wouldn't you want to do it according to the law?
11: I guess just because it's so expensive and a lot of people don't.
15: Well, you can have an inexpensive wedding and it can be legal. You can get married by Elvis pretty cheap in Las Vegas. I'm not recommending that, but they have some pretty cheap weddings. So you don't have to, you know, spend thousands of dollars. You can go to a justice of the peace, and it then becomes you have two witnesses. You know, everyone's got a couple of friends. But you hate to say when you love someone, you've made a covenant that's supposed to last for life, and you say, well, we just kind of did it ourselves. It starts sounding a little bit, it's like a secondhand wedding. And there are some states that recognize common law wedding. And by the way, when I'm talking to you about this, I'm talking to myself because I used to believe that it doesn't matter. And you can have a hippie wedding and call it marriage. But I've come to believe that I think the Bible says obey the laws of the land and things should be done decently. And if you're a Christian, you know, you do it in the presence of God and others. And one of the first miracles of Jesus was at a wedding, and there were plenty of witnesses from what you read.
11: That makes sense.
15: So, yeah, I hope that helps a little bit, but it's a good question. I know others are asking it because I did. And thank you very much, Susan. I do have a book I can send you, a study guide. I'll send you a free copy on Keys for a Happy Marriage. And I think you'll get a blessing out of that. Keys for a Happy Marriage. Anyone out there that wants to know what are the Bible keys for a happy marriage, we'll send it to you too. You notice all through this broadcast, we offer most of our resources for free. And if you'd like a copy of that, it's 800, call this number. This is a different from the studio question number. It's 800-835-6747. We've got a bank of gifted young people that are manning the phones for us, and they will pray with you, and they'll take your request and get your address and mail you the study guides. That's how we do it. I appreciate your call, Susan. We're going to talk next to Stanley, calling from Philadelphia, Pennsylvania. Stanley, you're on the air with Bible Answers Live.
17: Hey, Doug. I hope you're adjusting to the post-Chuck Berry era better than I am. I'm depressed over that. But
15: that was my era.
17: some good things. Hey, you know, I'm a huge fan of your show. I catch you couple times a month and have for several years now, but I never listen when you slap on a tape. I turn off the radio because call-in radio that is not live should be dead. Don't you agree?
15: Oh, well, sometimes I can't be omnipresent, so we want to have the program every week. You know, the reality is, Stanley, that for every person that calls in, there's about 2,000 listening that don't call. And
17: oh,
15: so you hate to cancel the program if I'm traveling.
17: Talk radio, but I think that is wrong. I listen for the callers every bit as much for the host as I do for the host. In fact, many shows, I way prefer the callers to the host.
15: I know some
17: not
15: of them are.
17: On this show, you're the star and deservedly so. You know, I got a there's an issue that has been coming up repeatedly over the decades for me. And it's been omnipresent in my mind, to steal a word from you. It's been omnipresent in my mind of late because of something I've been watching on – well, it's a cable show, but I catch it on YouTube. And the question is – and if you've got some biblical citations here that are applicable, feel free to toss them in. But the general question is what sort of commonality, sort of interplay, sort of intersection should the non-believing and believing communities have? And the reason I've been thinking about this a lot lately is because I've been watching something called the Atheist Experience out of Austin, and they always encourage and successfully encourage Christians to call. And the debates are fascinating to listen to, and I learn a lot, and I've had my mind changed here and there by both callers and the hosts. And
15: let's turn it into
17: a
15: question.
17: How do you stand on this question, Doug?
15: All right. Well, on the question of interacting, I do think it's important if people are honestly open and they want to dialogue and debate, you know, is there a God? We're living in a society where I've seen a few studies. I sat down at a dinner earlier this year and started talking to the person next to me, and lo and behold, it was George Barna, who's the one, of course, started the Barna Survey Research Group. And there's some studies out that show that gradually the United States is becoming less and less of a Christian country than it used to be. And so I think we need to know how to engage atheists in a loving way. Of course, you always cringe when you hear some, you know, a Christian that wants to be combative debating or talking with an atheist, and they're not giving logical reasons. They're just saying, well, the Bible says, and of course, the atheist is thinking, well, so. I think when you're talking to atheists, you can't use the Bible as your source book. You need to be able to give them logical reasons why the Bible is dependable and why you believe what you believe. I used to be an atheist, and so when someone said, well, but the Bible says, I thought, well, so what? You know, you believe a book, why do you believe that book? And you have to get past that and understand that the Bible is a dependable document. And so having those kind of interactions, I think, are very helpful. And, hey, I appreciate all your kind words, Stanley, and we're going to take a couple more callers here. Thank you very much for your question. Talking next to Lee, who's calling from, is it Canna, Virginia? Lee, you're on the air with Bible Answers Live.
18: Hello. Thank you very much for taking my call.
15: Yes, and how can we help you tonight?
18: Well, the question I have, I was actually listening to an earlier radio program, and I will say I myself, you know, I've answered the call to ministry and, you know, avid Bible reader. I try to study, learn as much as I can. And the question I had, I heard a very experienced minister make the comment earlier that salvation through grace was not sufficient, that water baptism was a requirement of true salvation. And I have never believed that. You know, I believe that the grace of Jesus Christ is sufficient enough. I've preached on that. You know, that has been my message through it all. And I wonder what your thoughts are on that, about the necessity or lack thereof of water baptism.
15: Well, there's a lot of things that God calls us to do when we accept him, but we are not saved by doing those things. God calls us to support his work with tithes and offerings. But if for some reason a person doesn't or can't, they're not saved because they did or didn't do that. Among the things God calls us to do when he loves us, when we love him and we're surrendering to him, you know, Jesus said, go, therefore, teach all nations, baptizing them. But the thief who died on the cross next to Jesus, and Christ promised he would be in paradise, he didn't get baptized. And so, obviously, baptism, you know, Christ gave him grace, probably gave him credit for his own baptism, because Jesus was baptized not for his sin. So I suppose that, you know, some of us, just like Jesus, did not die for his death. We get credit for his death. I would think that those who can't be baptized, they get credit for his baptism by his grace. I've been in the hospital or been in a prison where a person is on death row or they're dying, hooked up to machines, and they can't get baptized, but they accept Christ. I expect to see them in the kingdom based on the grace of God. So is baptism important? Very important. You know, Jesus said, unless you're born of the water and the Spirit, you cannot enter the kingdom of heaven. But it's not, we're not saved by it. If a person can't be, there'll be people in heaven that did not know you should only have one wife, like King David and Solomon and many others I could name, you know, Jacob and Abraham. It's a sin, I think, for a man to have more than one wife at a time or a woman to have more than one husband. There'll be people in heaven that you know, had all kinds of problems. I think there's going to be people that weren't baptized biblically or they weren't baptized at all, but they just didn't know. And if you read in Acts chapter 17, I think it's verse 30, it says, at the times of this ignorance, God winked at. By the grace of God, sometimes they just don't know. They're living up to the light they have, and he winks at their ignorance. So we're all saved by grace. And I'm sure when I get to heaven, I'm going to find out some things that I got wrong. Oh, I know there's a lot of things I get wrong I know about, but there's probably some I don't know about. And I'm not trusting in my knowing and everything and doing everything right. I'm trusting in his grace. So baptism is important. I don't want to understate that. But we're not saved by baptism. We're saved by a faith, love, grace. Hey, I've got a book I can send you if you'd like, Lee. I'll send you a free copy, and it's just called Baptism, Is It Necessary? And I think it has a really good balanced approach. Would you like that?
18: Certainly. Absolutely.
15: Yeah, just don't be afraid to call one more number just so they can know where to send it. If you call 800-835-6747, anyone that wants to understand this subject, 800-835-6747. It's a great study, and we'll send you a free copy. Thank you for your good call. Appreciate that, Lee. And next, we're going to be talking to Philip. Good Bible name. Philip calling from Texas, listening on satellite radio. Welcome, Philip. You're on the air.
19: Thank you. I had a question, but the lady that brought up the question about works and judgment, you know, the believer saved will be judged with their works to see if they receive rewards, you know, and Jesus said a man who, or a person who gives a child a cup of cold water in his name
15: will not lose a reward.
19: Will not lose a reward. And yeah, I had my brother years ago tell me, well, why do you want rewards? So you can have this beautiful ground to put at Jesus' feet to thank him for all the wonderful things he did for you.
15: Yeah, there are varying degrees of reward in the kingdom, and even Jesus told the apostles that. And some of that judgment is going to determine the extent of reward. And, you know, I don't know if some are going to have heavier crowns than others, or if it's going to be just closer to the Lord, or like the Monopoly board, you'll have a mansion Jesus has been prepared that's going to be more Park Place and Boardwalk than what was the other one?
19: Imagine, you know, it's like...
15: But, you know, does that matter? I just want to be there. I mean, I just say, Lord, I just want to be there. You know, no one wants to be saved by the skin of their teeth, but, boy, I'll be happy to be there.
19: Right.
15: Now, was that your question, or did you have another one?
19: I think that'll do it. I just wanted to say that it is real important. Your works will be judged, not for your salvation, but for your for getting reward, you know, a position of... doing something for the Lord, you might have a job to do. We cannot imagine how wonderful.
15: Yeah, it's going to be wonderful. But not only that, you know, part of what it says about the judgment and the works, it's not just the saved. It says even the wicked are judged according to their works, and the lost, the books are opened, and they're cast into the lake of fire. And evidently, there's not only a varying degree of reward for the saved, the Bible's very clear, there's a varying degree of reward for the lost. And Jesus said, he who did many things wrong is beaten with many stripes. And that's, you know, figurative, but there's varying degrees of reward. Appreciate your call and your question, Philip. And I'm going to be, let me see here. I think Christina is next. Christina calling from Arkansas. You're on the air with Bible Answers Live. Hi, Christina. Sometimes the phone is muted. Are you there? Stepped away from the phone. Calling, you're on the air with Bible Answers Live. Do you have a question?
20: Oh, I'm not Christina.
15: Oh, well, you know, we may have the wrong name typed in. What is your name?
20: I'm Bob.
15: Bob. Bob, let's take your call. Christina's probably saying, here I am. Hang on, Christine. I see you now. I punched the wrong button. Your question, Bob.
20: Leviticus chapter 23, verse 3, it's talking about the feast there. Passover, unleavened bread, first fruits, etc.
15: Yeah.
20: But first it talks about, verse 2, speak to the children of Israel that these are the feasts of the Lord. You shall proclaim to be my holy, be holy convocation. These are my feasts. But then it seems like that it switches gears and talks about the Sabbath. And then verse 4, these are the feasts of the Lord. So I'm just was wondering,
15: was the Sabbath in the same category as the other feasts?
20: Is the verse 3 supposed to be a feast Sabbath, or is it just somehow just detouring and saying the Sabbath you need to keep kind of thing?
15: Well, I think the Lord deliberately says, I want to talk to you now about the feasts. They are annual convocations is what he's talking about. And then as a parenthetical statement, he says, now, 6 days you work and the seventh is the Sabbath. And he's basically saying, this is not a feast. This is a holy weekly convocation. And then he says, now these are the feasts. And so he actually, I think God is deliberately, through Moses, setting the Sabbath in a different category. It's one of the Ten Commandments. And so he's saying, as I'm talking about the feasts, keep in mind these are annual feasts. They come once a year. The weekly Sabbath is different from the annual Sabbaths. And he's actually drawing that out before he gets into the various feasts. And we often do that when we're talking.
20: Yeah, but this one other person was trying to tell me that since it's in the thing there in verses 1 through 4, et cetera, that it's supposed to be a feast Sabbath, but it doesn't sound like that to me, though.
15: No, I think Moses is going out of the way to completely separate. He says, look, I'm going to talk to you now about the feasts. And all of them that he mentions, the seven annual feasts, are annual. And then he stops before he gets into it, and he says, now 6 days, your work is done. The seventh day, he says, this is weekly, it's not annual, is the Sabbath. This has gone back to Adam and Eve. This is part of the Ten Commandments. Don't do any work in it. It's a holy convocation. Then he says, these are the feasts, even holy convocations, proclaim them in their seasons, different from the weekly cycle. And so yes. He pulls it out as something separate. Now, I've got a free book I can send you. It's called Feast Days and Sabbaths, if you'd like a copy, Robert.
20: Okay.
15: Tell you what, let's do that. Call the resource line, 835, it's of course 800, 835-6747. Ask for a free book on Feast Days and Sabbaths. And I made such a big deal out of trying to get a hold of Christina. I need to take her call. Christina, now you really are on the air.
2: Hello?
15: Hi, thank you. Sorry, I was calling you before and I pressed the wrong button.
2: That's fine. It's funny that you said Bob because my husband's name is actually Bob.
15: So. Well, when I heard a man's voice, I thought, well, maybe her husband came to the phone. But Pastor Ross is in here and he usually does the phone, so I got mixed up. And your question tonight?
2: My question had to do with the laws in the Bible. Now, I know the Ten Commandments were directly from God, but are the other laws also directly from God, or were they written by Moses?
15: The Word of God is all the law. All the Bible is all considered the Word of God. There were laws that were in a different category that were called ordinances. And if you look in Deuteronomy chapter 4, it makes a distinction there when it talks about them. And let me see if I can find that for you real quick. Deuteronomy chapter 4, if I go to, let me see, is it verse 29? He says that, you know, you've got, he declared unto you his law, even 10 commandments, which he commanded you to perform. And the Lord gave me at that time these statutes and these ordinances. So you've got the law, and then you've got the, let me see here. I can't find it. Yeah, it's in Deuteronomy chapter 4.
2: Okay.
15: He talks about he says you got the Ten Commandments and the statutes and ordinances. Ten Commandments are of an eternal nature. It's always wrong to lie, steal, kill, so forth. Then you've got law that was health laws, which is just good practical information for sanitation and health and long living. Then there were ceremonial laws that were to be connected with the sanctuary and the sacrifices to help them recognize Jesus when he came. And so I'll be happy to send you a free book that talks about written in stone, and it will help you understand the relationship of law and grace. Call 800-835-6747. Ask for written in stone. We'll send you a free copy, Christina, and anyone who asks. Thank you, friends, for listening to Bible Answers Live tonight. 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
25: Hi, boys and girls, this is Uncle Dan.
26: And I'm Aunt Carol. Welcome, everyone.
25: Today we have two thrilling stories for you.
26: Many children have told us that these two particular stories are among their all-time favorites.
25: The first is called Maggie and the Yellow Dogs.
27: Many years ago in the country of Scotland, there lived a little girl named Maggie MacLeod. Maggie didn't have any brothers or sisters. In fact, she didn't have a mother either, for her mother had died when Maggie was born. But she did have a very special someone, her daddy, whom she loved so very, very much. Now, Maggie's daddy was a soldier, and everyone except Maggie called him Sergeant MacLeod. One day, Sergeant MacLeod and his regiment received orders to report for duty at Fort Tamashaki. And since little Maggie had no other family than her daddy, it was decided that she would go with him. Now, Fort Tamashaki was not in Scotland, but in faraway Africa. How very different from the little white cottage in Scotland was Maggie's new home. For the walls were of mud brick, and the thatched roof made from the tall elephant grass that grew on the plains. All the houses in the fort were exactly alike and formed a circle around the court, which was the soldiers' parade ground. Around the circle of houses was built a high wall with one large gate where a guard was always on duty. During the first days that Maggie was in the fort, she did not have much time to think of what lay beyond this wall, for she was busy making the little house look like the home back in Scotland. Even though she was just a little girl, 8 years old, she was a clever housekeeper, scouring the pans and making them shine, polishing the knives and spoons until they glistened. She could make porridge, of which her father was very fond, and darn his socks quite neatly. One day...
28: There. Now, silverware, napkin, everything's ready for Daddy. If only I had some bluebells and lilies for the table, like we had in Scotland. Maybe I could take a little walk outside the fort and find some flowers. Oh, but the guard, he would never let me go outside the fort. Maybe he'll just let me take a little walk. Anyway, it won't hurt to ask. I better wear my sunbonnet. I don't want any more freckles. Bobby's on guard today. Looks like he's fallen asleep. Poor man. It's so hot out here in the sun. I shan't bother him. He looks so tired.
27: So Maggie slipped quietly by the sentinel. And when she was once outside in the tall grass, she forgot that this was not Scotland. She almost thought she was back home, free to run and play in the Scottish meadow. But the African sun was hot and burned Maggie's neck and little bare arms.
28: Ma, I didn't know it was so hot out here. I must find some shade. Look at all those beautiful tall trees over there.
27: And when Maggie reached the large clump of acacia trees near the fort, she found that beyond them lay a beautiful green forest. It was the jungle. But Maggie did not know that. Maggie did find flowers. Beautiful, brilliant colored flowers, so different from the lilies and bluebells of Scotland. What would she find if she wandered a little farther along in the woods?
28: I'm not afraid. Daddy used to let me go out in the wild glen at home to pick flowers, and I wasn't afraid at all. Oh, these flowers are so lovely. I wonder if Daddy knows what kind they are. There must be even more beautiful flowers further in the woods. How will I find my way back to the fort, though? I know, I must mark my trail. But what shall I use? Oh,

0: Be still and know that I am God. Psalms 46:10. I was reading that section of scripture just this morning and stopped right there and started thinking just about that verse. Be still and know that I am God. And I thought today, well, it's hard to reach a point where there's stillness enough all around you that you can really concentrate on the Lord, on knowing Him, on really tuning in on everything He is. I mean, even when you wake up in the morning and you get your husband off to work, kids off to school, you sit down maybe in the living room, den, your bedroom, and you start thinking on the things of the Lord. And maybe you hear the heaters in the house making noise, or the neighbor's car backfiring, or somebody calling somebody else. Quiet's sort of hard to come by these days. I know. I've tried, and it's hard. So I know you're sensing the same thing. But it's there. I don't know if you've tried this. I have, and the Lord's really come to my aid. Before I begin my devotions, I just ask the Lord to clear my mind. Really clear it. Sort of put an insulated wall in my mind that filters everything out except the things of the Lord. And you know, when I remember to start with that request, well, everything else falls into place. And suddenly a stillness sort of pervades wherever I am. And if there are distractions, well, they aren't distractions for me, because my full concentration is on the Lord. So, when I came to that verse this morning, be still and know that I am God, well, it had real special meaning for me. And I want to share that with you. And now that I have, I'll get right on to the story. Things are coming full circle. We found out that Bob Till was the one who not only jumped me when I was on my way to Poetry's house, but also wrote that letter that was supposed to make us think it was from Shorty Long. Of course, why he was doing that, well, we really didn't know. But Mr. Padler had a few ideas.
1: You know, Sandra, he's getting worried that if his dad comes to know the Lord, well, the whole family's going to change. And then with a new boy coming into town, well, he's getting worried that that boy will get involved with a gang and they'll tell him about the Lord.
2: And he'll have another person witnessing to him.
1: Yeah, that's kind of what I figure. But I really don't think it's something he knows. I mean, he probably has other reasons. I don't think he'd realize the real one, though.
2: I suppose not. You going to Till's now?
1: No, tomorrow. Bob said his dad won't be back till tomorrow.
2: Oh?
1: That's what he said. Why?
2: Well, Circus and his dad stopped by here just for a few minutes. Walters seemed in a real huff.
1: Well, he thought someone was poaching in his territory.
2: Yes.
1: He doesn't think it's Bob Sr.?
2: No, Bob Jr. He'd gone to Smitty's to trade some furs, and Smitty mentioned everybody was having a bad time except for Bob Jr.
1: I don't understand. I thought his dad was doing the trapping.
2: That's what we all thought.
1: Had Walters seen Bob Sr.?
2: Yes, coming out of the saloon. Not trapping.
1: I see.
2: Maybe that's why Bob said he wasn't expecting him.
1: Well, I reckon I'll be making my visit now.
2: Is this going to hurt Bob Sr.'s parole?
1: No. His parole didn't say he couldn't drink. I sometimes wish it had. But I know that decision's got to come from him, of course. No, it won't hurt his parole, but if his son is poaching and making people think it's his dad, well...
2: That could be dangerous.
1: You tell little Jim I'll stop by later.
2: He wouldn't know you were here anyway.
1: Oh, now he'll be all right, Sandra.
2: Yes, I know. But it's such a slow recovery. Poor little thing, caught in that hole. No telling how long.
1: He'll be okay.
2: I know he will.
1: I'll stop back for Ken.
2: All right. And thank you for... Well, you know.
1: Yes, I do.

0: I wasn't taking any animals from anybody's traps but Pa's.
1: John, you ain't accusing my son without proof.
2: The proof, Bob, is that everyone, even the best of the trappers in this territory, haven't caught a thing. And your son has been trading big stuff every day. And you ain't going hungry.
1: Look, why don't we have a drink and talk this whole thing out?
2: I don't drink anymore, Bob. You know that.
1: Yeah, I know. Now you're becoming real religious and casting your finger. I know those kind. The Sadducees.
3: Those were Pharisees, Mr. Till.
2: Circus, not now. Bob, I'm trying to get to the bottom of this, that's all.
1: And anyway, my boy's an easy scapegoat.
2: I didn't say that.
0: You accused me!
2: I asked how you did so well when we're all doing so poorly.
0: Beginner's luck.
2: 20 animals in one day? Why, not even the best of trappers can...
1: 20?
0: Well, I said it was luck.
1: We only got 6 traps, Bob.
0: I went and set him again. It was luck, Pa.
1: John, you and Circus leave. I want to talk to my boy.
2: Bob,
1: I said get out. I'm saying it first as an old friend.
2: Can't we talk?
1: I'm finished talking. John, don't make me throw you out.
2: All right, Bob. But you know you can come to me. Come on, Circus.
1: Open the door for them, Bob.
0: Sure, Pa, right now.
2: I'll be home, Till, if you need me.
1: Close the door, Bob.
0: Boy, that was telling them, Pa.
1: Come over here.
0: Oh, sure, Pa. You know, they don't want to blame God for their poor catch, so they're blaming me, and then I get...
1: Now you tell me the truth, boy.
0: Pa, don't!
1: You tell me the truth or I'll beat you senseless. Do you hear? Senseless.
0: I'm done, Pa!

0: How come he's sleeping so long?
1: His body needs the rest. How's your mom?
0: She's fine. When I left, she was playing with Charlotte Ann. She said she'd drop by tomorrow.
1: She was a real help these last couple of days. How are you feeling?
0: Oh, the swelling's gone down.
1: Yes, it has.
0: You'll never believe who did it.
1: It was Bob Till, which wasn't hard to believe. I was just surprised.
0: Oh, you must have been talking to Mr. Padler.
1: He was just here.
0: He's going to the Tills now.
1: Mm-hmm.
0: Oh, sure wish I could be a fly on the wall.
1: Mr. Padler didn't look too happy.
0: You think Bob will try to squeeze out of it?
1: No telling. Facing the music isn't going to be easy.
0: Not when his pa gets mad. I saw Tom when his pa beat him up. He looked awful.
1: Well, hopefully Mr. Padler can prevent that.
0: I don't know, Mrs. Reynolds. I mean, my dad says it's the only way Mr. Till makes his boys obey. And Dad says the drinking makes him kind of crazy. So he starts beating up and doesn't know when to stop.
1: That is sad. I just... Little Jim!
2: Hi, everybody.
0: Hey, Little Jim, what are you doing up?
2: I'm hungry.
1: Oh, baby. You don't have your slippers on. You'll catch your death of cold.
0: Well, I'll get them.
2: I'm not cold.
1: Sit on this chair. Get your feet off the floor. Let me see if you have a fever.
2: I don't have a fever. I'm
1: You're
2: hungry.
1: A little warm.
2: Oh, it's warm in the room. Too many blankets on. Where'd Bill go?
1: To get your slippers, you little... How are you feeling?
2: I'm hungry.
1: How about some nice warm soup?
2: Can't I have some peanut butter and jelly?
1: Peanut butter and jelly. Well, I'd say you were feeling better. A lot better.

0: If you got anything to say, you can say it to me, Seth.
1: No, I think it would be better if I talked with your boy, too.
0: If you're talking about the poaching, I took care of that. He won't be doing it again. And I sent him back with Walter's share of the catch. He swore he didn't poach anywhere else, and I know he's telling the truth.
1: Bob, are you upset because...
0: I'm sober. I've been drinking, but I'm sober now.
1: No, I didn't mean that. Something is bothering you.
0: Nothing's bothering me.
1: No, Bob. You're not talking to one of your drinking buddies, you know. Now tell me, what's wrong?
0: Nothing. And everything. I can't trap. Seth can't do nothing. What did you come here for if it wasn't about the poaching?
1: Well, I'd still like to wait until Bob Jr. is here.
0: He's busy now.
1: Well, then I'll come back tomorrow.
0: He'll be busy tomorrow. Look, whatever he did, he ain't doing it again.
2: Hiya, Pa. Mom's gonna be here in about a half hour. They're cleaning up from the luncheon, and she said she's got fresh stew. Hi, Mr. Padler.
1: Hello, child.
2: How's little Jim?
1: Well, last time I was there, he was still sleeping, but, he'll be all right. His body's resting and needs to, you know. That's all.
0: What was this about little Jim?
1: Well, he fell into one of the hunting halls.
0: He was walking and fell in?
1: That's right.
0: Alone?
1: No, alone.
0: What was he doing alone?
1: Well, actually, that's what I wanted to talk with you and Bob about. Partly.
0: You mean Bob Jr. had something to do with him getting lost?
2: Sorta.
0: You don't speak until you're spoken to.
2: Sorry, Dad.
0: Now, what's this all about?
1: Bob, when I can talk with you and Bob Jr. at the same time,
0: I'll explain... You don't have to talk to us at the same time. If my son's done something wrong, I want to know.
1: Bob...
0: Seth, I am thankful you got me out on parole, but that don't give you no right to be telling me what I should know and not know about my son. Now, if you don't tell me, it seems Tom knows, and I can guarantee he'll tell me.
1: All right, Bob... But I still want to talk with your boy.
0: That will be fine.
1: Well, there was a letter written, supposedly by the new family in town, the Longs, to Mr. Collins. That letter accused the gang of being roughnecks and telling Collins not to invite his wife to church. And, well, I have it right here. And it looks like your boy's handwriting.
0: First he poaches, and now he's forging. Now, what's this got to do with... Wait a minute. Where's Tom? Tom, he was here just a minute ago.
1: Well, he might have gone to his room.
0: His room?
1: Or to the water pump. Probably getting things ready for Mrs. Till. Bob, what is the matter?
0: Tom, where are you? Tom!
1: Well, Bob, I don't think he's lost.
0: Tom!
1: Bob, what in the world is it...
2: Dad, Bob's hurt. What did you do to him?
0: What were you doing in that room?
2: He's bleeding bad. What did you do?
1: Tom, what happened?
0: Son,
2: You beat him up. You beat him up bad.
1: What?
2: Bob, he beat up Bob. Come on, we gotta get a doctor.

The sadness and fear surrounding the Tills house was thick. Tom crying, Bob Sr. ashamed and confused at the same time, Mr. Padlin knowing he had to move mighty quick to help Bob Jr. Oh, I sure do wish I could go right on to the end, but we're going to have to wait until next time. Till then, let me just say, I'll be waiting to share the rest of this Paul Hutchins story with you. And between that time and now, the Lord bless you. I'll keep on praying for you.

You've been listening to another dramatic adaptation of Christian children's literature, brought to life by The Bookshelf. 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

0: In the west of England, there's a monument erected in memory of Bible translator William Tyndale, the opening of which was celebrated by a choral performance on October the 1st, 2016. Tyndale gave the Bible to the English-speaking world in the 1500s, but was executed by the Roman Catholic Church for doing just that. Anyone not wanting people to have the Bible must have something to hide. And Rome, of course, did, with so many of its teachings relying on tradition and not scripture. The Word of God came to us at a huge cost, as many gave their lives for the gospel. Revelation speaks of those who loved not their lives unto the death. Those who placed God's honor above their own well-being have given to us more than we could know. There's a monument to Tyndale who one day will receive a crown of gold. Thank God, due to his work, others will also. John Bradshaw, It Is Written.
1: Hello there. I am a petrel.
2: What's a petrel?
1: An ocean bird.
2: Oh, okay. You must have something special to share with us today, then.
1: Yes, I build my nest higher than any other ocean bird in the world.
2: No kidding. How high is that?
1: Over 10,000 feet.
2: Whoa, that's nearly 2 miles high. Why so high, Mrs. Petrel?
1: My kind creator taught me that this is the only way I can survive. You see, there are too many enemies at lower elevations, Uncle Bob.
2: That's interesting. You know something? I think we ought to get acquainted on Nature Corner today. Welcome to the program, Mrs. Petrel.
1: Thank you, Uncle Bob. It's neat being here today.
2: Say, isn't your name Priscilla?
1: Right on.
2: The kids can't see you, Priscilla Petrel. Would you describe yourself for them, please?
1: Sure, a petrel is an ocean bird about 2 feet long.
2: Okay, a girl wants to know how long your wings are.
1: Wingspan is 4 feet.
2: That means each wing is 2 feet.
1: Right.
2: Describe your colors.
1: The creator colored me black and white, and my head is black, but my face around my bill is white. So is my tummy.
2: Attractive. But most of your head and all of your back is black.
1: Yes, in fact, that's how I got the name Dark Rumped Petrel.
2: Your rump, or the back part of you, is dark.
1: That's right, Uncle Bob.
2: Okay, now there are other species of petrels, aren't there, Priscilla?
1: Many others, yes, but only one dark-rumped petrel. We're completely different from other petrels.
2: Other petrels don't build their nests way up high like you.
1: And those petrels' nests and eggs are totally different from mine.
2: Okie dokie, we'll find out just how different in a second, Priscilla. But first, the kids want to know how you got the name petrel.
1: The name petrel comes from the Greek word petras.
2: Oh, that means Peter.
1: That's right. I'm often called the Apostle Peter bird.
2: No kidding. Explain why.
1: Remember how Peter tried to walk on the water like Christ the Creator did?
2: Oh, I sure do. So do the kids.
1: Well, people who see me think that I'm actually walking on the water.
2: Are you?
1: No. The reason why it looks like I'm walking on the water, Uncle Bob, is because I fly so slowly and I fly so close to the ocean.
2: Why do you fly so slowly, Priscilla?
1: That's how petrels find their food. See, a lot of fish and squids swim up to the surface to find their food. And I know that. My maker taught me.
2: And because you take your time, you get a meal.
1: Yes, indeed.
2: Good. What part of the world do you call your home?
1: Beautiful blue Hawaii on the Pacific.
2: Ooh, nice. But wait a minute. You said you make your nest 10,000 feet above sea level?
1: I sure do. On the Hawaiian island of Maui, there's a huge volcano that is dormant.
2: It doesn't shoot fire and molten rock anymore.
1: You're right. This is the largest dormant volcano in the world.
2: Ah, wait a second. Isn't that called Haleakala?
1: That's it, yes. That's my home, Uncle Bob.
2: Super. That's 10,000 feet high.
1: It sure is. The crater of Haleakala is now a national park.
2: Well, how large is this crater?
1: 7.5 miles long and 2.5 miles wide.
2: Wait. You mean the volcano's crater is that large?
1: Yes, that's what I meant when I said it's the largest crater in the world.
2: Wow, it must have been a humongous explosion when it went off once upon a time.
1: It looks like you'd expect the moon to look, Uncle Bob.
2: And you build your nest up there?
1: Inside some of the lava tubes.
2: Really? What's a lava tube?
1: Well, that's a hole in the rock that I can easily fit into, see.
2: Does it have a bottom?
1: Oh, yes. It's about 4 feet deep. And when the lava cooled long ago, a bottom formed. And scientists call it a lava tube.
2: Neat. So that's a safe, cozy place to build a nest, then.
1: It sure is out of the way.
2: I'll say, Priscilla. Say, a girl wants to know if you line the nest with anything.
1: Yes, my soft downy feathers.
2: You pull them out of your tummy?
1: Sure do. That way the egg will have something soft to lie on, and my warm surface blood vessels will be able to touch the egg when I sit on it.
2: That's how you incubate it, then.
1: Yes, the Lord made my body to make the egg warm.
2: Egg?
1: Yes, just one. And that's all a dark-rumped petrel has the energy to lay.
2: I'm kind of surprised, Priscilla. You're a pretty good-sized bird.
1: Well, that does not really have anything to do with it, Uncle Bob. You see, it takes a tremendous amount of food for me to produce just one egg.
2: Really? A boy wants to know why.
1: Because my baby bird is inside the eggshell for 55 days.
2: Whoa. I've never heard of a bird sitting on an egg that long.
1: I sit on my egg longer than any ocean bird in the world.
2: Well, you build your nest higher, and you sit on the egg longer than any ocean bird. Okay, why don't you tell the kids and me about all the food that you have to eat to make that one egg?
1: After Mr. Petrel and I have made our nest in the lava tube, we mate, and I fly off to the ocean.
2: Boy, that must be quite a view as you soar down to the ocean.
1: It's unreal, Uncle Bob. It's a drop of 2 miles down to the water.
2: Whee! And there you do your fishing.
1: I live on the water for 3 weeks, stuffing myself on all kinds of seafood. During this time, the egg is developing in my body.
2: Why does it take so long? 3 weeks.
1: Why? Well, the yolk is special. See, and that's no yolk either.
2: Good one. What's so special about the yolk in your egg?
1: Christ, my creator, designed my body to make a very rich yolk.
2: Okay. The yellow part. I get it now.
1: Tell me.
2: The yolk needs to be rich and full of nutrition for the little baby petrel who's growing inside the shell.
1: Yes, that's all his food for 55 days as he is developing.
2: This is so interesting.
1: So after 3 weeks of special seafood platters, I fly up, up, up to the rim of the great Haleakala volcano, and there's my husband waiting for me.
2: And into your lava tube you flutter.
1: Yes, and I lay my egg.
2: What color?
1: White.
2: How large?
1: Size of a chicken's egg.
2: And now what?
1: I jump out of the nest and say, okay, Dad, it's all yours for 2 weeks.
2: Uh-oh, he's going to have to sit on that egg. Does he mind?
1: Oh, no, Uncle Bob. You see, we decided long ago that having a family takes a mom and a pup, and we stick together, and we make it happen.
2: Oh, boy, so glad to hear you say that. So now he's sitting on the egg for 2 weeks.
1: Yes.
2: What do you do in the meantime?
1: Back to the ocean and stock up on food.
2: My, my. Making that egg must have taken a lot out of you.
1: Yes. Now I have to put it back. In 2 weeks, I'm back, though, all tanked up and ready to sit on the nest for 2 weeks.
2: Now it's Dad's turn to soar down to the ocean from your lofty hideaway and chow down on delicious seafood.
1: Sounds like you enjoy it, too.
2: You're right. Priscilla Petrel, the kids and I know that it's super safe making a nest nearly 2 miles high. But are there any problems being way up there?
1: Yes, there are, Uncle Bob. There is not as much oxygen way up this high. Plus, it's terribly dry. It's arid.
2: Is that a problem for your egg?
1: For most ocean bird eggs, yes. But not for the dark-rumped petrel's egg.
2: Really? Why not?
1: The Son of God engineered my eggshell differently.
2: Explain that.
1: As you know, an eggshell has many tiny holes in it.
2: Yes, we need a microscope to see these holes.
1: The baby chick gets his oxygen through these holes, and as his body grows, it gives off water vapor.
2: Right. The Lord Jesus Christ designed oxygen and CO2 to pass through the eggshell's tiny holes.
1: You've got it.
2: Priscilla, you said the air is really dry up on the volcano.
1: Very, very dry.
2: Okay, the kids and I know that dry air takes moisture out of our skin. Now, won't the dry air take too much moisture out of your egg and the little baby chick dry up and die?
1: No way, Uncle Bob. My intelligent creator knew all about that and designed fewer holes in my eggshell than in the eggshell of birds who build their nests at lower elevations.
2: So Christ the Creator prevented your egg from losing too much moisture by making fewer holes to lose the moisture.
1: Correct.
2: Wow, what a super scientific design, Priscilla Petrel.
1: Isn't that neat, Uncle Bob?
2: Yes.
1: He made just enough holes in my eggshell to let the correct amount of water vapor out.
2: Just what has to come out.
1: You're with it, man.
2: Well, that problem is solved. But a boy wants to know about the oxygen now.
1: Okay, what about it?
2: Well, you said you have fewer holes in your eggshell, so too much water vapor won't come out. What about the oxygen to go in and keep the baby alive? There aren't as many holes in the shell to let it in. Plus, there's not as much oxygen way up high.
1: Another marvelous design by Christ my Maker. At high elevations where I build my nest, the smaller amount of oxygen that is in the air is all my baby needs.
2: Explain that.
1: All right, listen carefully. It is a scientific fact. Oxygen travels through an eggshell better and faster at high altitudes.
2: Really? So you don't need as many holes in your eggshell, even with a smaller amount of oxygen that's in the air.
1: You catch on fast. Plus, Uncle Bob, the carbon dioxide waste gas comes out easier and in larger amounts at high altitudes, too.
2: Boy, some people would say incredible. I just say, what a neat design.
1: It's clear to me the intelligent Lord God meant for me to make my nest at a high altitude.
2: Really? And when he wants us to do something, he always provides a way for us to do it. Like the way he engineered your eggshell.
1: Right on target, Uncle Bob.
2: Okay, after you and Dad have taken your 2-week turns of incubating that one egg, finally it hatches.
1: That's right, and then the fun begins.
2: Oh, really?
1: Dad and I feed that little guy for 4 months before he's on his own.
2: 4 months? He stays in the nest that long?
1: Oh, yes. That's the way it is with dark-rumped petrel chicks, Uncle Bob.
2: Boy, that's a long time.
1: I know it. A great horned owl chick stays in the nest for 5 weeks. My kid is in the nest nearly 4 times longer.
2: Why is that, Priscilla?
1: A petrel chick grows very slowly.
2: Oh, and you just can't turn the little guy out of the nest until he's ready.
1: Right.
2: What do you and Dad feed him?
1: Fish and squid, and a very powerful red oil.
2: Where do you get this red oil from?
1: From a gland that Christ put in my stomach.
2: Tell the kids and me about it.
1: This red oil is a better source of energy ounce for ounce than fish or squid. Say, if Dad and I had to carry the same amount of fish that would supply the energy that this oil supplies, we couldn't even fly.
2: It'd make you too heavy.
1: Yeah.
2: Wow. And you feed this to your little baby.
1: And that makes him grow up strong and healthy, the way the wise Creator God meant for him to grow.
2: You bet. Priscilla Petrel, thanks so much for sharing with the kids and me today.
1: You're welcome, Uncle Bob. Kids, remember the Lord Jesus Christ, your Creator, today, all right? Read about him in Colossians chapter 1. Do this while you have time. You'll be glad you did.

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1: Coming up next, please stay tuned for It Is Written, presented by Pastor John Bradshaw.
2: It has stood the test of time. God's book, the Bible. Still relevant in today's complex world. It is written. Sharing hope around the globe.

0: This is It Is Written. I'm John Bradshaw. Thanks for joining me. In 1994, the movie Schindler's List won 7 Academy Awards, including the Oscar for Best Picture. It told the story of a Czech-German businessman named Oskar Schindler, who employed Jews in his factories so he could shield them from the horrors of the Holocaust. It's said that in total, Oskar Schindler saved the lives of 1,200 Jews who would almost have certainly perished without his direct intervention.
1: Millions died in the Holocaust, victims of the madness of Adolf Hitler's final solution. Europe was paralyzed by Hitler's megalomania, but there were some who dared to stand against Hitler and risk everything to give others the gift of freedom. Here in Switzerland during World War II, one unlikely hero was personally responsible for saving more than 800 Jews from the Nazis, as well as hundreds of others, including Allied servicemen. And it was faith in God that drove this unlikely hero to risk his life, to suffer torture and unspeakable abuse, to be imprisoned, to live in constant danger. Faith in God led this man to give all he had so that others might be saved and not perish. Today in Collonges, France, a village of 3,000 people just outside Geneva, Switzerland, there's a monument recognizing the heroism of this man of faith. A simple monument, paying tribute to an extraordinary life. John Widener was Dutch. He was raised largely in France because his father taught at this Christian college. And as Hitler's noose began to tighten around the collective Jewish neck, he became aware of the desperate situation facing many Dutch Jews. His upbringing gave him a strong respect for liberty, religious and personal. Seeing Jews being herded into detention camps affected him profoundly. The simple thing would have been to look the other way as Nazi aggression increased in the late 1930s. That's what the majority did. After all, what could one person possibly do in the face of the overwhelming force and power of the Nazi regime? Especially when resistance often meant persecution, imprisonment, torture, or death. But doing nothing isn't the simple thing when your heart glows with love for God and compassion for others. John Widener couldn't just do nothing, even when choosing to do something to help was tantamount to signing his own death warrant.
0: This is not just another story about another brave man who resisted Hitler's machine of war. Now, even if it was, it would still be one of the most remarkable stories that you'd ever hear. But this is a story that has implications for us today, because it's an account of someone who demonstrated true self-sacrificing love, even as Jesus did when he was on the earth. And this is a story that shows us that faith in God leads a believer to actions and not just words.
1: Time's a funny thing, isn't it? World War II in Europe was one of the most horrific times in all of history. Yet today, you'd never know, at least not by appearances. Geneva, Switzerland is a beautiful, affluent city. Across the border in France, life is a quiet, go about your business sort of affair. But if we could go back in time not many decades, things would be completely different. Not peace, but fear and jeopardy in the place of safety. These very streets, these fields and these hills were the scenes of incredible drama. In fact, it was these hills which provided an escape route for many people fleeing Nazi persecution. In 1939, there were 300,000 Jews living in France. By 1940, thousands more Jews were fleeing to France from Belgium and Holland. France was a haven. But in June of 1940, when the French army gave way, France was divided into two sections. Northern France was occupied by Germany, while the south of France, a so-called free zone, was administered by a French government that cooperated with the Nazis. Many Jews in southern France were housed in camps, which before long made them easy targets for the Nazis. As long as they were in camp,

0: A key factor in helping so many people escape was this mountain range, the Salève. Beyond is Mont Blanc, the highest mountain in Europe. Because Widener went to school at the bottom of this mountain range, he knew it intimately. His knowledge of the trails and the cliffs and the hiding places of this rugged landscape made it an excellent escape route. Ahead of time, God had prepared John Widener so that at the right time, God could use him in incredible ways. I'll tell you more in just a moment.
1: In Matthew 4:4, the Word of God says, "It is written, man shall not live by bread alone, but by every word that proceeds from the mouth of God." 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Here's a sample.
0: During the Christmas season, there's a lot of rushing and a lot of lives and a lot of plans being made and a lot of gifts being given and a lot of food being consumed, and very often something gets lost. Stillness. Jesus and his parents were in a quiet place when Jesus was born. The shepherds were assembled on the silent hillsides. The wise men traveled, but not along busy freeways, and they didn't get stuck in traffic even once. But get this. When Herod the king had heard these things, he was troubled, and all Jerusalem with him. That's Matthew 2:3. That first Christmas, the only one who was uptight was Herod and those he caused to be agitated. If it's really about peace and goodwill and family and Jesus, try to enjoy the peace of Jesus this Christmas. Merry Christmas. I'm John Bradshaw for It Is Written. Let's live today by every word. This is It Is Written. I'm John Bradshaw. I'm glad you've joined me today. And I want to wish you today a very Merry Christmas. The view from up here is breathtaking. I'm not so sure how much notice escapees took of the view when they were fleeing for their lives from the Nazis. But standing here today, it's not easy to drink in as much of the scenery as you'd like to. Up here, we're in France. This was a dangerous place to be if you were a Jew during World War II because you were in Nazi territory. Switzerland, freedom for Jewish refugees, is just down there, only a mile or so away. There's Lake Geneva, with the beautiful historic city of Geneva right there. In John Widener's day, Geneva was the home of the League of Nations, replaced in 1946 by the United Nations. Today, Geneva is the home of the World Health Organization, a number of UN agencies, the International Red Cross, the World Trade Organization, as well as banks and watchmakers, and a lot of very wealthy people. John Widener spent years living here when his father taught at the college at the foot of the Salève. So he knew this area like the back of his hand. He personally accompanied individuals or groups of people, young and old, fleeing for their lives across these mountains. He was often chased by Nazi soldiers. Many times he was shot at. Frequently he'd have to hide among the rocks up here to save his life. Widener's mission wasn't for the faint of heart. It was incredibly dangerous. And it wasn't only his own life that was in danger. Widener and others founded an organization called Dutch Paris, named because a lot of their work involved getting Jews out of the Netherlands, through Paris, and on to safety. There were about 300 people involved. Some hid Jews in their homes or in their businesses or on their farms. Other people forged documents, some provided food, some money, some influence. Church officials were involved, government officials, people who knew which parts of the border were electrified and which were not. People living down near the border helped immensely. But out on the front lines was John Widener. He founded, coordinated, and worked in an organization

0: mission that saved hundreds and hundreds of lives. Widener ran a textile business in Lyon in France, which was the home of the resistance movement. He had run a business in Paris, but he lost it to the Nazis, so he started another business. The reason he felt like he needed to run a business was because having a business would provide a legitimate opportunity for him to travel in a time when people couldn't move about freely. But operating his business in Lyon, the home of the resistance, became too dangerous for him. So he abandoned the business and walked away from it. So he came to Annecy, also in France, about 25 miles away from Geneva, and he opened another textile business here, just across the street from beautiful Lake Annecy. This would provide him with a couple of things he desperately needed. Like his other businesses, it would provide Widener with money, which he could use to save lives. This time, having a business this close to the border would give him a good reason to be close to the border. And that's where he needed to be if he was going to save people's lives.
1: It was a different world then. During the war, the border between France and Switzerland was fortified and guarded and defended. There was barbed wire and dogs and fences and soldiers with guns. A person had to have travel papers everywhere they went. If you didn't have them, you could be arrested and imprisoned. There was no such thing as real freedom. You'd never know, would you, what went on here on these peaceful, idyllic streets years ago. If only these streets could speak. John often took refugees to stay at his store here in Annecy. If there were too many of them for him to safely keep, some would stay a couple of blocks away in the back room of a gift shop run by a Swiss woman committed to helping the resistance. She was eventually executed by the Nazis.
0: Fear and mistrust were everywhere. It was impossible to know who was a spy or an informant. In order to save lives, John had to contend with police officials and border guards and soldiers. In fact, once he got into Geneva by dropping from a bridge into the coal car of a train. Things were going great until soldiers stopped the train looking for fugitives. What would John do? Well, the driver of the train was sympathetic to the resistance, so he hid John Widener in a closet inside the locomotive. Soldiers searched the locomotive, and they came to within inches of where John was. That's how dangerous it could be. As a matter of fact, it even got worse. A young lady who was part of the Dutch Paris group one day dropped a notebook. She had made the terrible mistake of writing down names of people who were involved with Dutch Paris in that notebook. That was a serious no-no. The notebook was noticed. It was grabbed by the Gestapo, who wanted to know what the names meant. They arrested the young lady and demanded that she tell them who these people were, where they lived, and what they did. Of course, she flatly refused. They took her away to a jail cell where they threatened to torture her and they threatened to bother her family. At the same time, they promised her that if she cooperated, her father, who was in prison, would be released from prison. She still would not cooperate. So they took her to a room where they forced her to watch prisoners being tortured. It was all just too much for the young lady. She cracked. She wanted to safeguard herself and her family. So she named names, she gave addresses, she divulged details. Well, her father was released from prison, but he was rearrested the next day and put back into prison. 150 members of Dutch Paris were arrested. 40 of them were executed. So what moves a person to do what John Widener did? Before he died in 1994, he said, "I didn't have a choice." Clearly, he wasn't motivated by personal gain. Even though there was a lot of money to be made in getting people across the border to safety, John Widener did everything he did as a labor of love. He was never paid. He never took money from anybody he saved. He did it all because God's love had gripped his heart. And when God's love grips a person's heart, it leads that person to say, "What can I do to demonstrate the love of God? What can I do to make a difference?" That's what moved Jesus when he came into this world to make a difference for you and me. That was John Widener's experience. I'll have more in just a moment.
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0: probably the best known verse in the entire Bible is John 3:16. It says, "For God so loved the world that he gave his only begotten Son, that whosoever believes in him should not perish, but have everlasting life." The next verse, John 3:17, is not quite so well known, but it's equally as powerful. It says, "For God did not send his Son into the world to condemn the world, but that the world through him might be saved." See, everything God did in the plan of salvation, everything God does in the plan of salvation, all God did in sending Jesus into this world was done in order to save humanity, to lift up and save a people who didn't deserve to be saved. John Widener was someone who gave. No, he didn't lose his life doing what he did, but he came awfully close. There were times he was shot at while swimming across a river to safety. One time in Lyon, he and an accomplice were actually arrested and sentenced to be executed. But just minutes before the execution was scheduled to be carried out, he managed somehow to escape out a prison window. He and his accomplice dropped 3 floors onto the cobblestone streets below and escaped to safety. The Los Angeles Times reported after Widener's death in 1994 that Widener had been interrogated in Lyon by the notorious war criminal Klaus Barbie, the Butcher of Lyon. It has been estimated that somewhere between 11,000 and 25,000 people were executed, tortured, or sent to concentration camps directly by Barbie himself. But somehow Widener managed to escape Barbie's interrogations. He escaped only to come back into the fray and put his life on the line again and again and again. The Gestapo really wanted John Widener, so much so that they offered a reward of 5 million francs for his capture. Now in 1945, that was about $50,000. Just think of what it would be worth today. They wanted Widener. They didn't get him, but they came close, and they knew how to play dirty. The Anti-Defamation League honored Widener posthumously in 2014. The press release of that event had this to say. Widener was high on the Gestapo's most wanted list. In an attempt to get Widener to turn himself in, the Gestapo arrested his sister, Gabrielle, in February of 1944 while she was attending church in Paris. In one of the more agonizing decisions of his life, Widener was forced to choose between continuing his rescue work or surrendering himself in exchange for Gabrielle's freedom. He chose to continue his work. Gabrielle Widener died in the Ravensbrück concentration camp in February of 1945. Can you imagine? Some people have given a lot, haven't they? Interesting, after World War II, Widener went to the Netherlands and he visited that young lady, the one whose carelessness cost the lives of all those Dutch Paris members. He visited her in her home and he forgave her. Now, if you think Widener went through a lot, and he did, don't make the mistake of forgetting about those who paid the highest price. One census says that when World War II began, there were 139,717 Jews living in the Netherlands, more than half of them in Amsterdam. By the time World War II was over, only 35,000 of them were still alive. Millions perished in the Holocaust. Widener lived during World War II for one purpose, and that was to save others, people he didn't know, people who weren't the same religion as he was, people who were the targets of a brutal regime. Now, he had the opportunity to flee, to escape to England, and England would have meant safety. But Widener didn't go. Instead, he chose to remain on the continent because going to England would have meant that many people who would have been saved would not have been saved. Widener couldn't face that thought. He just had to do what he had to do.
1: He was honored by France, Great Britain, Belgium, the Netherlands, and the American Jewish Congress. the nation of Israel recognized Wagner as a righteous Gentile. A tree with his name attached to it was planted on the Hill of Remembrance along the Avenue of the Righteous in Yad Vashem, Israel's official memorial to the victims of the Holocaust.
0: He moved to the United States in the 1950s. He married, he settled in California, and he ran a successful business. He said this in a speech honoring Holocaust victims.
1: During my father's lifetime, he taught me, my family, his parishioners, and the community that the most important quality in a human being was to love, respect, and treat our fellow man as we wished to be loved, respected, and treated. I was a witness to the barbaric treatment of the Jews by the Nazis. I personally observed the killing of a Jewish infant who was torn out of the arms of its mother, he said. I was determined to heed the teachings and example of my father, and I did everything that I could to save as many lives as possible.
0: He saved a future Nobel Prize winner. He saved future government officials. He met General Eisenhower. He met the Queen of the Netherlands. But through it all, John Wagner remained simply a man who was dedicated to serving and saving. The truth is, he lived for others. And isn't that what Christmas is about? The Christmas story tells us about God sending Jesus into the world to save others. At Christmas time, typically we ask, what are you going to get for Christmas? When perhaps the question we should be asking is, what are you going to give? This Christmas, my family and I are thankful for freedom. We're thankful for John Wagner and the forgotten heroes like him. Freedom and love for others ran through their veins. We're thankful that Jesus came to this earth as a baby in a manger, and that he's coming back soon as a conquering king. What a day that will be. We say with John, who wrote the book of Revelation, even so, come, Lord Jesus. Let's take a moment to pray together. Our Father in heaven, this Christmas, we've been reminded about someone who lived to give. We are grateful for people like John Wagner. We're most grateful for Jesus, who lived entirely to give, and to give the greatest of all gifts, everlasting life. Don't let us be so distracted at Christmas time that we fail to remember the true meaning of why Jesus came to this earth. We thank you today. We love you and want to love you more. And we pray in Jesus' name, amen. Thanks for joining me today. I look forward to seeing you again next time. Until then, Merry Christmas. And remember, it is written, man shall not live by bread alone, but by every word that proceeds from the mouth of God.
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Listen to this thought from the Christmas story in Luke chapter 2 and verse 19. The Bible simply says, "But Mary kept all these things and pondered them in her heart." Human beings are very myopic when it comes to life's experiences. Our tendency when times get tough is to quickly forget the way that God has provided for us in the past. A few years back, I started one of the most difficult periods of my life, a time when very little seemed to be going right. Where the voice of God had once been very obvious in my day-to-day life, I went through this time when it seemed like He wasn't anywhere near as close as He used to be. And those parts of our lives always come to pass. But at the moment you're going through it, it's hard to remember the moments where God's leading was obvious. I mean, just look at the children of Israel, and I think you'll see what I mean. A number of devastating plagues had fallen on the Egyptians to make their escape from Goshen possible. They had seen the parting of the Red Sea and the drowning of the Pharaoh's armies. They had a pillar of cloud by day and a pillar of fire by night as tangible evidence of the presence of God. And still, almost as soon as they hit the desert, they started complaining that God wasn't with them. Just listen to this, found in Exodus chapter 16, beginning in verse 2. "Then the whole congregation of the children of Israel murmured against Moses and Aaron in the wilderness. And the children of Israel said to them, 'Oh, that we had died by the hand of the Lord in the land of Egypt, when we sat by the pots of meat and when we ate bread to the full. For you have brought us out into this wilderness to kill this whole assembly with hunger.'" Now, do you see it? The human memory, even among God's people, is remarkably short. We're glad when God is intervening, but we seem to assume the worst when we don't get what we think we need on the spot. Now consider the plight of Mary, the mother of Jesus. When the angel visited her, that was clear evidence that God was on her side. When the shepherds came to visit, and the wise men brought expensive gifts from the east, there was probably little question that her son was very special. When Jesus turned the water into wine or performed one of His other miracles, the presence of God was very close. But now imagine that moment in the darkness at the foot of the cross, where she saw her miracle son writhing in agony on a rough Roman cross, and the so-called people of God mocking Him. As Jesus calls out, my God, why have you forsaken me?" What can Mary cling to? Take a careful look at the passage we read today, and I think you'll see a very important principle. Mary took the evidence that God had given her and kept it in her heart. She made a point of storing the stories of God working in her life deep inside her mind. And that's the sort of thing that's going to keep you in the worst of times. That's one of the reasons, frankly, that Bible study is so important, because this book is a record of God's working with His people in every generation. Take these words and hide them in your heart. Like Mary, take the evidence you have that God is real and ponder it a lot. Then when times get tough, as they always do, you'll still have evidence readily at hand to prove that God is real. And you'll find that all that pondering has proven to be a better way to live.

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1: We greet our friends everywhere with Chapter 25 of To Ask No Man, the story of George Mueller's incredible adventure with God. This is another in the series Stories of Great Christians, brought to you by the Moody Bible Institute of

0: Lydia! Lydia! Lydia!
1: Hush, George. I'll be all right.
0: Lydia! Lydia! Comb the hair! Schnell! It's your mother. She's worse. Lydia! Schnell! Schnell!
2: It happened just 3 weeks after the fifth and by far the biggest orphanage was finished. January 1870.
0: Stay with her, Lydia. I'll get the doctor.
2: With his two new orphanages built, George planned to house 2,000 boys and girls on Ashley Downs. He'd reached the pinnacle of his life. It seemed quite as if everything else along the way had been building up to this. He'd achieved what he'd always wanted, a great, tangible monument to God's faithfulness. And then...
1: Daddy, hurry!
2: For months, Mary had a cough. But the day the orphanage was dedicated, standing outside in the bleak January drizzle, she caught a heavy cold. The cough got worse. And on Sunday night, January 30th, she woke with pain stabbing her back. For a week she suffered, and then...
1: Daddy, is she... is Mother...
0: Oh, Lydia... Oh, my daughter, now we are all alone.
2: And on February 6th, 1870, George stood in the Gideon Chapel and preached his most unusual sermon.
0: I purpose to preach this funeral sermon not because Mary Mueller was my beloved wife, nor do I preach because I want to speak highly of her, but I preach today because I want to magnify the Lord. He gives her to me. He leaves her to me so long, and he takes her away from me to himself. Her whole life was blameless. So it is good that we ponder together the lessons her life should teach.
3: Good morning, Lydia.
1: Good morning, Jim.
3: Lydia, I've been wanting to find a chance to tell you how really sorry I am about your mother.
1: It was God's will. Now, if you'll excuse me, I have an errand.
3: Lydia, you've been so very brave.
1: I have an errand over at the other house.
3: I admire the way you've accepted it. You have a very strong faith, but I know that doesn't take away all that loneliness. That you
1: and what do you know about loneliness, Jim Wright?
3: Well, Lydia, I...
1: When do you go home to a lonely room? What do you know about that? You go home to a cozy supper and somebody that's always there to love you.
3: Lydia.
1: How does it feel to have one or two people to lean on a little to ease the loneliness that's always there and then have one of them snatched away? Oh, Jim Wright, don't talk to me about that kind of loneliness. You don't know about it and you never will.
3: Lydia, your father wanted to see me in his office. I think perhaps I'd best go in.
1: I think you'd better.
3: I am sorry, Lydia. George?
0: Herein. I was waiting for you. Shut the door.
3: I was just talking to Lydia.
0: Poor Lydia. Here, take a chair. I will stretch out on my couch a little bit. Poor Lydia. She is taking this very hard.
3: Yes.
0: At heart... Well, she's still the little girl with the big eyes and the fancy dreams. If only she... I didn't bring you here to talk about my family.
3: George, you've come through all this remarkably well.
0: Only by his grace. But it does sober. Makes me realize time is flying past.

0: suppose you might say, like the orphans, I've grown up in these homes. Grown up spiritually, at least.
1: Grown up enough to take over if anything should happen to me, even tomorrow. But young enough? Well, young enough to be my son. Only 7 years between you and my own Lydia, Jim. You're only 45. Young enough to outlive me for a long time.
0: Oh, please. George, I've...
1: It isn't pleasant business, I know, but it must get done. Well, Jim, what do you say?
0: You want me to take over this gigantic organization when you...
1: Yeah. Take it over and run it.
0: As you would run it. Well, it's a big order.
1: That's not what I ordered, Jim.
0: What?
1: Never the way George Mueller would run it. The way God himself would run these homes. That's what I asked, Jim.
0: It's still a big order.
1: Well?
0: I don't know, George. I don't think I'm big enough for it.
1: Your humility makes you big.
0: Well, for one thing, I don't believe I have your faith. I honestly don't.
1: That comes from God. You ask if you want it badly enough.
0: No, I don't know. Besides, I'm not the businessman you are, George. You have a natural shrewdness. I'm more of a plotter.
1: I will teach you. There's still time.
0: Well, maybe, but I wonder.
1: Something else?
0: Yes.
1: Your wife?
0: Yes. I know what she'll say.
1: No?
0: Well, she believes in the work. Never objected to my helping you, but well, she's timid. If her health were better...
1: Talk to her, Jim.
0: Oh, I will, but I know already what you'll say. I'd be chancing our security if I were to take on the whole burden here.
1: Then you can't say yes.
0: Well, not now, anyway. I have to talk to her.
1: And pray. Jim, I know you're the one. God has made it so very clear.
0: Then he'll work things out. We both believe that, don't we, George?
2: At first, it was quite as Jim Wright feared. I suppose his wife had seen enough of old George's daring leaps of blind faith, and she was determined that her husband wouldn't jeopardize their security by trying to walk in his footsteps. But finally, she did give in. George officially appointed Jim Wright as his successor to take over at George's death. About 6 months later, another tragedy quite unexpectedly struck the orphanage staff.
3: Jim?
0: Oh, good morning, Lydia. Like some help carrying those blankets?
3: Jim, I just wanted to say I'm sorry.
0: I know you are, Lydia. Look here, I'm going off in your direction. Can't I carry those?
3: I'm awfully sorry about your wife. I know these must be terrible days for you, Jim.
0: Well, I found out about that loneliness, Lydia.
3: Oh, I'm sorry for that, too, Jim. Sorry for being so awful that day.
0: Well, you had to strike out at somebody. I just happened to be the one that was in your way. I know now.
3: Jim, if you believe it's all part of a pattern, well, that helps some.
0: Thank you for that, Lydia.
3: When you get the loneliest, well, sometimes God seems to be standing right there in the room with you. I know. It isn't just mother's dying. I think I was always a little lonely.
0: Perhaps we all are.
3: And, Jim, something else helps, too.
0: What's that, Lydia?
3: Hard work, lots of it. The kind of work that makes your arms ache. Did you say you wanted to help me carry these blankets?
0: Sure, I did. Yeah, give me half.
3: Oh, that's not half. That's almost all of them.
0: Just want to make sure my arms ache. Come on, Lydia, you lead the way.
2: A year went by, a year of very hard work for everybody who had anything at all to do with the feeding, clothing, and educating of the 2,000 children on Ashley Downs. Then one day in August, 1871...
1: Jim, I don't like to see anybody perched on that squeaky little chair very long. Why not relax on my little sofa by the window? Then we have a good talk.
0: Well, that's all right, George. I may not be here so long. I'm fine.
1: But you said you had special business.
0: I do.
1: There's trouble, and you don't want to tell me. Well, what is it now? Fever in House 5?
0: No.
1: Little Jeremy fools with the gas jets again?
0: No, nothing like that.
1: Mrs. Twombly resigned again.
0: George, I...
1: But it is trouble, yeah. No. I read your face like a book, Jim.
0: No, not trouble. At least, I hope.
1: Jim!

0: What ails?
1: Mr. Mueller, George, well, I never thought I'd be sitting in this office saying what I'm about to say, but...
0: Yeah.
1: Well, George, Mr. Mueller, father, that
0: father.
1: Is...
0: Father?
1: Well, I want to ask you, George, I want to marry Lydia.
0: You what?
1: Well, you're as surprised as I am.
0: What?
1: Well, I mean, I never thought, well, who'd have thought when I came here, even last year...
0: Jim, my boy.
1: Well, she's lonely, and I'm lonely, and...
0: You marry out of loneliness, that's all?
1: Oh, no. I love Lydia.
0: Good.
1: Good? You mean...
0: Now, what did you expect me to say, Jim? Did you expect me to say, I'm sorry, Jim Wright. You are good enough to take care of my orphans, but you are not good enough to take care of my daughter.
1: Well, I never really thought of it that way.
0: I have a very high regard for my orphans, you know. Didn't I leave them with you?
1: Well, yes, but I...
0: So, there is your answer.
1: Well, I... Never thought it would be so easy.
0: Well, what did you think? What does a middle-aged man in love think?
1: Well, I thought, both Lydia and I, we thought about you.
0: Me?
1: You two have been so very close, always. You look alike, you think alike.
0: Oh, not always. There's a lot of her mother in her, too. Always bustling. You will see.
1: But lately, well, she's been there to cook your meals, make a home for you.
0: I see.
1: She worried about what will happen to you now. For a while, actually a long while, she said no. But she just said she just couldn't stand to leave you to nothing but loneliness.
0: Oh, that wonderful child.
1: She knows you so well, George.
0: Maybe she does, and maybe she doesn't.
1: Hmm?
0: I mean, Jim, listen to me. It's true, Lydia has made a home for me since the last year and a half.
1: Well, that's it. What will you do now?
0: But I have not spent every moment at home.
1: What?
0: I explain later. But first let me say, you and Lydia get married right away, soon as you want. My blessings on you. I couldn't be happier.
1: But George, Lydia's going to be so relieved. We know what you're sacrificing when you give her up.
0: Now you be quiet. I will tell you something that will surprise you. Maybe I won't be such a lonely old man as my daughter, who knows me so well, thinks.

And so we conclude Chapter 25 of To Ask No Man, the story of George Mueller's incredible adventure with God. This is another in the series Stories of Great Christians, which come to you transcribed from the Moody Bible Institute of Chicago.

In the west of England, there's a monument erected in memory of Bible translator William Tyndale, the opening of which was celebrated by a choral performance on October the 1st, 2016. Tyndale gave the Bible to the English-speaking world in the 1500s, but was executed by the Roman Catholic Church for doing just that. Anyone not wanting people to have the Bible must have something to hide. And Rome, of course, did, with so many of its teachings relying on tradition and not scripture. The Word of God came to us at a huge cost, as many gave their lives for the gospel. Revelation speaks of those who loved not their lives unto the death. Those who placed God's honor above their own well-being have given to us more than we could know. There's a monument to Tyndale who one day will receive a crown of gold. Thank God, due to his work, others will also. John Bradshaw, It Is Written.

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1: I am continuing. Remember 2 weeks ago it was part one. Where there's a part one, there must be what? Part two. And so this Sabbath, we're going to have part two of the message dealing with who needs the church. And the title of this aspect of the program is going to be an out-of-body experience. Now, as we see the day of the Lord approaching, I have a very strong, powerful weight upon my heart that the church members appreciate how urgent it is, how important it is that we stick together, how important it is for us to take hold of every opportunity we have of gathering together for corporate worship, for instruction, for edification. You know, I was visiting with Pastor Bailey yesterday. We had lunch together, and we talked about the future of the church. Pastor Tim is at camp meeting still right now. And talking about how in other parts of the world, when the church gets together on Sabbath, it's very different from what you have here in North America, where people put in their time for a couple of hours and then they do their own thing. I remember preaching in a congregation in the South Pacific on Panape. And after I was done with my sermon and I gave the benediction, everyone just sat there. And I said to the pastor, I said, how come nobody's leaving? He said, well, they kind of stay all day for church. They're probably going to wander outside and sing a little bit and eat something, come back inside and sing some more and do some testimonies, and they just do church all day long. And I remember the same thing when I was working with the Navajo Indians. I'd get done, and of course that's even here in North America, and I'd say amen, goodbye. They just all sit there. They had their food out in their pickup trucks, and they'd come back in and they'd eat and they'd visit and they'd take a nap, and then they'd wake up and they'd sing and just stay together all day long. And the church was a family. You know, I think that it'd be nice if we could lay hold of that concept of how we need each other. Our lives are intertwined. Now, there are a number of analogies that the Lord uses to depict the church in the Bible. We talked a couple weeks ago about the church as a ship on a journey. How dangerous it is to feed the fish. We talked about the church as a family. You know, it's very important for us to be in the church, because how long does a baby last if it's cast out on the street by itself after entering the world? In order for a baby to grow and to flourish, it needs to be nurtured and taken care of in the protection of a family, right? And baby Christians need to be in a family. Church is like an army. We need to work together. And one thing that is a problem is when an army doesn't know who the enemy is. You know, I understand that Andrew Jackson, just before he fought against the French during the Battle of 1812, he had to get his men together and point over there to where the smoke was coming up from the tents of the adversary. And he said, gentlemen, that's the enemy. Because they had been fighting among themselves. Had to get them to reconcile. Church is compared to a building. Jesus is the cornerstone. He's the foundation. We are living stones built on that foundation. And you know, when the church is missing the members from week to week, it's like a building missing bricks. You just know something's wrong, right? We need to stay together. We need to be committed to coming together and worshiping together and attending together. And as it says there in Hebrews chapter 10, all the more as we see the day approaching. Do you see the day of the Lord approaching? Then all that much more. And that means that the closer the day gets, the more we need to gather together. The closer the day gets, the more committed we need to be to the church, the body of Christ. And that brings me to the analogy we're going to talk about today. Is the church, more than any other analogy in the Bible, in the New Testament, the church is compared to a body. Now turn with me in your Bibles to the book of John, Gospel of John chapter 2. Very early in that gospel, Jesus makes a statement that astounded those listening. John chapter 2, verse 18. I'll be reading through verse 21. So the Jews answered and said to him, to Jesus, what sign do you show us since you do these things? Jesus answered and said to them, "Destroy this temple, and in 3 days I will raise it up." Well, they were flabbergasted that he would say such a thing, because the temple that he was standing by, the edifice there, was a temple that had been built during the time of Ezra and Nehemiah, and it had gone through an enormous restoration under Herod the Great. It took many years, and they said to him, "It has taken 46 years to build and restore this temple. Are you going to raise it up in 3 days?" Now notice the commentary that John makes on this experience. "But he was speaking of the temple of" what? His body. Jesus was a carpenter. He came into the world to build a church. You and I are the church. Now, your body is the temple of the Holy Spirit. You individually are a temple. And when you study the temple in the Old Testament, it's very interesting because every form of life is made up of cells. You are a conglomeration of cells. And a cell has a wall, and it's got the interior fluid, and then it's got the nucleus. There are three parts to any cell. An egg is a cell. Three parts. You got the shell, and you got the white, and you got the yolk. There were three parts in the sanctuary. You had the courtyard, you had the holy place, and you had the most holy place. Now, your body's like the temple of the Holy Spirit. In

Then you went into the most sacred place, and it was the Holy of Holies, and there you had the Ark of the Covenant, and that was a symbol of the mind of man. This is your Holy of Holies. You got to be very careful what goes in there. Amen? It was the dwelling place of God. And it's very much likened unto the body. The Bible says, thy word, the law, I've hidden in my heart, in my mind, that I might not sin. And in the Holy of Holies was the law of God. The will of God was expressed. Well, not only is your body individually the temple of God, Paul also tells us the church collectively is the body of Christ, the temple of God. You are the body of Christ, and I am the body of Christ. Problem is, some of us are having an out-of-body experience. Now, how many of you have heard about that term before, an out-of-body experience? One analogy would be, sometimes people will say, well, you know, I got hit by a car, and there I was, the paramedics were working on me, and I all of a sudden began to hover above my body, and I had an out-of-body experience. I was outside of my body looking back as the paramedics tried to revive me. You heard these stories before? You can read about them almost every week in the supermarket magazines. People have these out-of-body experiences, and there's some TV specials where they talk about that. One thing I want you to know is almost every time a person has an out-of-body experience, it's usually indicative that they're in bad shape. You listening to me? It usually means that they are near death. Then they start having out-of-body experiences. Very seldom does a person have an out-of-body experience while they're eating applesauce sitting down at the table. Usually happens as some crisis comes along and they're on the operating table in a hospital. Or they've overdosed on some drug and it's induced like that. Well, some folks have separated from the body and they're trying to have an experience with the Lord out of the body. It's usually an indicator of bad spiritual health and they are near death. In order for us to be healthy, we need to stay together. I want to have an in-body experience, don't you? If you start seeking after an out-of-body experience, what you could be looking for is an emergency room experience, because that's often how they come. Turn with me in your Bibles to 1 Corinthians chapter 12. Now, we already read out of Romans chapter 12, verses 4 through 9, where he talks about how we, our body, as a church, are the body of Christ. 1 Corinthians 12, and we'll start with verse 12. And we're going to learn some things from the body. Now, I have been reading a book that one of my members gave me. You know, I do read the things you give me. I try. And it's a wonderful book called Fearfully and Wonderfully Made. Any of you heard about that book? I highly recommend it. You can probably get it at almost any Christian bookstore. Dr. Bland and Philip Yancey wrote this book together that talks about the human body and the ever ongoing miracle of how you are sustained. Your body is constantly being barraged by bacteria and viruses, and a healthy body is able to hold off those attacks. And your body is a virtual zoo of different kinds of cells. Your body is a potluck, a salad of all different kinds of organs and systems and organisms working together. And as you study the intricacies of the human body, you realize how absurd it is to believe in evolution. The idea that all of these interworking, marvelous, miraculous, incredible systems happen spontaneously and spasmodically from things blowing up and mutations, and you never see that in nature. Mutations always degrade things. Accidents and explosions do not produce order and design in interworking systems. The whole theory of evolution is the biggest hoax that's ever been put over on an intelligent people. Your body is fearfully and wonderfully made. But your body is composed of many different parts. Not only the obvious ones that you see on the outside, but as you look on the inside, and then as you look at the different cells that make up the body, you are a very infinitely complex organism. And the way that we think and move and have our being is an ever-going miracle. The way that we survive in an environment where we're surrounded with bacteria and viruses is also a miracle. God has made us and designed our bodies in an incredible way. Well, the church is like that. But one thing I want you to remember, I'm going to tell you what I'm going to tell you, then I'm going to tell you what I said, I'm going to tell you again. A body is not healthy when it is dismembered.

0: You are a church member. It's not an accident that you're called a member of the church. As soon as a member separates from the body, it ceases to be healthy. Now go with me, 1 Corinthians chapter 12, and I want to begin with verse 12. You got that? 1 Corinthians 12, verse 12. For as the body is one, how many? And has many members make up the one body. But all the members of that one body, being many, are one body. So also is Christ, the body of Christ, the church. For by one Spirit, what word keeps appearing again and again? One, one, one. For by one Spirit, we are all baptized into one body. Whether Jews or Greeks, whether slaves or free, we've all been made to drink into one Spirit. For in fact, the body is not one member, but many, many that become one. Now, if the foot should say, because I'm not the hand, I'm not of the body, is it therefore not of the body? Now, because we televise these services, you know, I thought one day we may as well just stick to radio if we're just going to talk. We need visual aids here. The rest of this sermon may not be for sensitive viewers. Okay. Now, if the foot... What did we just read? If the foot shall say, I am not the hand, I am not part of the body, is it therefore not part of the body? Okay. Let me reassure you, children, these are rubber. They are not real. I did think about getting real ones, but I didn't think that'd be a good idea. Now, if you should say, well, look, there's a hand, and then you notice it's attached to a person, there's really nothing surprising about that, is it? But if I say, well, look, there's a hand detached from the body, how many of you would agree that that's abnormal? Okay? Or if you should happen to see a foot talking to a hand and saying, I don't like you. How come? Because I'm not a hand. Well, you're not supposed to be a hand. You're supposed to be a foot. That's what Paul's saying. Isn't that absurd? Or suppose for a second that... Let me put this here for just a second. Suppose for a second, you know that there... What's the problem? Are you getting the idea that there needs to be the right amount of foots and hands? There needs to be balance. You know, some churches get all torn apart because during nominating time, everybody wants to be a certain part. But you can only have certain amounts of parts, or things stop being... The body's out of balance. Does this look out of balance to you? Okay. I want to illustrate something else. Dave Boatwright, will you come up here for a second? I didn't ask his permission, but I know Dave, and I don't think he's going to mind very much. He's like Humpty Dumpty. Okay. I'll get to you in just a second, Dave. This is the head of the body. Now, typically the head of the body is Christ. Do you notice something wrong with his head? No skin on it. That'd probably be the greeters. First thing I see when I look at you is your skin. Who's the first thing a person sees when they come to our church? That'd be the greeters. This is what they see when they come and the greeters aren't there. This is when Pastor Bailey's on vacation. This is what you have. This is when I'm on vacation. Did you know I could preach with half my brain behind my back? I'll get to that in just a second. Which one of your hands is that, Dave? Okay, Dave, do you mind my... He won't be embarrassed. Dave is missing part of his forefinger. Did you cut that off with a bandsaw one day?
1: I was trying to keep out of the army.
0: Trying to
1: get... My finger was gonna fall. I'm kidding.
0: How old were you then?
1: I was a freshman in high school.
0: Okay. Now, I remember you're telling me a story. When you lost the tip of your finger there, they rushed you to the doctor, and then the nurse said, where's the piece, right?
1: No, the doctor said, where's the piece?
0: And where was the piece?
1: In the nurse's pocket back at the school 20 miles away.
0: So were they able to ever reattach it?
1: No.
0: Because now, if they had brought it with them, you'd probably still have the tip. Is that right?
1: Yeah, it'd probably be numb like your finger.
0: But you'd still have it there.
1: Yeah.
0: Now, detached from the body, how long does it last? Not very long. How long do you last detached from the body? Any part of the body separated from the whole doesn't last very long. Now, you don't use a handicap license plate, do you?
1: No, I wasn't able to get one of those. Based on this.
0: Now, Dave still plays guitar, and what do you play? Piano? Some? Trumpet? Little saxophone?
1: I can fiddle with my whiskers.
0: Thank you very much, Dave. You know why I wanted to illustrate that? There's a lot of churches that are out there that are operating, and they have been dismembered, and they're still functioning. And they're still getting along, but they're not what they could be because people who are intricate. Now, Dave's missing a piece of finger about that big. People who are intricate have been detached, and they're missing, and so the body is not complete. What do you think the angels see when they look down in important parts of the body of Christ? They think, well, I'm not necessary. Yeah, let me illustrate something else here for you. Paul goes on to say, everybody's awake right now. Paul goes on to say here, go back to 1 Corinthians chapter 12, verse 22. No, much rather those members of the body which seem to be weaker are necessary. Do you know, for years, ancient people, when someone was sick, they'd think, well, the brain, it doesn't move, it doesn't contract, doesn't expand, it's useless. Do you know those people who built the pyramids thought that this was a useless organ and they would suck it out of the mummies and throw it away? But they take the heart and some of those other things and they'd glorify them and they put them in jars and thought it was very important. But they thought, well, this is just a waste. It doesn't do anything. Well, in some cases that's true. But for most of us, we don't get along very well without it, do we? Something else. Should different parts of the body be proportionate? Does that strike you as odd? The body needs balance, doesn't it? Oh, you know, incidentally, I need to thank this. There's an illusion shop over there in Fair Oaks. I told them what I was doing. They said, since you're a church, we'll just lend it to you. Isn't that nice? So I just want to encourage you folks, get all your body parts up there, that place next to the health food store. In case you're worried, I'm not bringing everything out of the box. This is the heart. How important is that? What if a person's only got half a heart? Remember when I preached about being half-hearted? When people are coming to church and their heart and soul is not in it, how are you supposed to love the Lord? What's the great commandment? All your heart, mind, soul, and strength. If the church doesn't have a heart, you got problems. Let's see what we got here. This is a lung. Prayer is the breath of the church. If the church doesn't breathe, now can you get along with half a lung? Is it preferable to have two? Some people are getting along, and some churches are getting along, praying about half as much as they ought to be praying. Matter of fact, you really have more than two lungs. Did you know that? This is two parts of, this is like two-thirds of one lung. Some churches are trying to get by on that much. You know, my brother, when he died of a lung disease. And in the autopsy, the doctor told me that he was surviving upon that much lung. Some churches are doing that with their prayer life. The Bible says you're supposed to pray without ceasing. Amen? Now, the eye cannot say to the hand, I have no need of you, nor again to the head to the feet, I have no need of you. I'm sorry, go to verse 23 now. And those members of the body which we think are less honorable, on these we bestow greater honor. And our unpresentable parts have greater modesty. Does the body of Christ have tonsils or appendix that are not necessary? You know, for years they just started yanking the tonsils out of everybody as soon as they started getting a sore throat, and then they found out that tonsils are not some evolutionary vestigial remnant. That they do serve a purpose in cleansing your body. And they took my tonsils away. I sort of resented that. Problem was I was eating junk food all the time, and they were constantly inflamed. They thought he's got bad tonsils. Nothing was wrong with my tonsils. Something was wrong with my lifestyle. Every part of the body of Christ is important. You might be thinking the church doesn't need me. If you're a Christian and you're part of the body of Christ, just because you are not in a position of visibility does not mean that you're not important. One of the most important parts of your body is your nerves. Did you know that leprosy is the result of the nerve cells? One cell out of thousands in the body becomes damaged. And because the nerves aren't working, you know why lepers are typically missing fingers and toes and they go blind and their legs and things are missing? It's not because there's a disease in the fingers, nose, eyes, and toes. The problem is they lose their sensation and they'll be grabbing something hot and they don't know it. They'll get an infection and swelling and they don't feel it. They get something in their eye and they forget to blink. And so they go blind. Just because the nerve cell is not operating properly, the whole body begins to disintegrate. And you might think, well, the church doesn't need me. I'm insignificant. What good are my gifts? What do I have to offer? Every part of the body of Christ is necessary. When you stay home because you think you're not needed, or because you think you don't need it. First of all, if you're staying home because you think you don't need it, how long does a member survive detached from the body? Not very long. But if you're staying home because you think you're not needed, you're gravely wrong, and the whole body suffers as a result of that. And it can cause serious damage that way. Verse 24. But our presentable parts have no need, but God composes the body, having given greater honor to the part which lacks it, that there should be no schism, no division in the body, that the members should have the same care one for another. When you take a shower, you just wash your head? Or do you wash the whole body? Different parts of the body take care of one another, don't they? Now, I heard a story one time. I couldn't find a good nose. I look, here's an eyeball. Problem with this one, it's actually not a problem, it's just constantly looking up. We would all do well to that. No matter where you roll this thing, it just keeps looking up. So I wanted to show you the pupil, but that won't work. Unless I go like this and you look real fast. But I heard a story one time about a nose. Man got up in the morning, the nose shouted to the eyes, and he says, no more glasses. Man was getting ready to put his glasses on, and the nose says, I'm tired of this. Says, you hang those heavy things on me all day long, restricts my breathing, leaves too little dents. It may help you, but it sure doesn't help me. No more glasses. I'm fed up. Unless you want to wear contacts, not hanging glasses on me no more. So the man was a little surprised by that, and he set his glasses back down on the nightstand. He got out of bed, and on his way to the restroom, he smashed his nose on the bathroom door because he couldn't see where he was going. And so that's something like how the different parts of the body all need each other. And we need to support one another. You can't be saying that one part of the church or one part of the body is not valuable. Now, some of us have got artificial parts. And even they serve a purpose. My Uncle Harry, he had an accident where a horse rolled over on him and the saddle hit his face and he lost one of his eyes. And he's got a glass eye. My father's brother. And he's got quite a character. He'd take his glass eye out when he'd leave the room where his grandchildren were, and he'd set it there, and he'd say to the girl, I'm watching you now. You better be good. What else do I have in here I can show you? I just thought that looked funny. It doesn't have an illustration or lesson behind it. You know, they have a, you know what people do with these? People take these and they shut them in their trunks. And how many of you have seen this before? With a hand hanging out of the trunk? And they're so lifelike that highway patrolmen had to start pulling people over and asking them not to do it. And someone would like have an arm hanging out of the trunk and they'd have a bumper sticker. It would say, ex-husband in trunk. Or something like that. You've seen that before? But it was so distracting because, don't you agree, it is a little bit macabre when you see a body part by itself. Matter of fact, I thought about this sermon because I don't want kids to have nightmares or anything. But I did want to emphasize a point. If you think that it's morbid to have body parts separated from the body, what do you think God sees when he looks at church members that stay home? And they don't survive. They don't last long. Let's go back to the Bible here. Verse 27. Now you are the body of Christ and members individually. We are individual members of a collective body. Does the world see Jesus today? Yeah, how? Through you and me. You and I together compose the body of Christ. When you separate from the body, what you do is you present to the world a distorted picture of Jesus. It's only as we are together that the world gets the right picture. Kevin, come here for a second. I didn't ask his permission. He's probably really worried now that I'm going to dismember him. Now, I'm picking Kevin, and I don't want to be disrespectful. I'm picking Kevin to illustrate Jesus, the body of Christ. Part of the reason I'm doing it, come here. I'm doing it is because he's got that long hair and the beard, and everybody typically thinks of Jesus that way. Come here, stand over here for a second. Frankly, I think he needs a haircut. But I got a barber I can recommend. Okay, now what does the world see when we show a picture of Jesus through the church? All right, I want you to put one arm behind your back. Stand on one leg. Pull it. Come on, stand on one leg. Close one eye. Does that look healthy to you? You can sit down. It illustrates my point. What are we showing the world? You and I are to show the world Jesus. You and I are his hands. We are his feet in balance. We are his mouth. We are his eyes. He says, as the Father sent me, so send I you. When we are not together, when a leg is missing, an arm is missing, an eye is missing, a nose is missing, then there's something wrong. We are giving the world a distorted picture of Jesus. Now turn with me in your Bibles to, let me see here, I want to read Gospel of John, chapter 13, verse 35. John, chapter 13, verse 35. By this will all men know that you are my disciples, if you have what? Love for one another. We must adhere to one another. We must be glued together as a family. Not only does a baby perish quickly, separated from a family, how do you think a wolf gets a lamb? You know, as long as the lamb is close to the flock, as long as it's in the fold, especially if the lamb is close to the shepherd, the lamb is safe. What the wolf will do is he tries to catch the flock when the shepherd is away, and then the wolf goes in and he starts chasing the sheep and dividing them. And as he divides them, he'll chase down a lamb separated by itself and kill it. I understand, I read in National Geographic, these dingo dogs in Australia really wreak havoc on the sheep if they get into the fence, because they will not just kill a lamb and eat it. They will go around and kill 20 of them just for the sheer pleasure of it, and maybe eat one. And the devil's like that. He wants to separate the lambs, especially because they're more vulnerable, the baby Christians, from the flock. Now, I heard, I think it was Steve Brown on his radio program said that thoroughbred horses, when they're in a group, if they're challenged by an enemy, they'll put their heads together and they'll aim their rear legs at the enemy, and they will kick the enemy. Donkeys, when they're threatened, will get their heads separated, aiming outward, and kick each other. Now, I believe that. You know, we got some donkeys in the church. When we're threatened, we ought to pull together and support one another, right? But what often happens is the devil divides us, because he knows that as he can divide us, we're an easy prey. No part of the body lasts very long by itself. It's as we are attached and nourished and fed by the whole organism that we survive. These maverick Christians that think that they can be by themselves and still be part of the church are fooling themselves. You need to be part of a church body, a church family, if you're going to thrive and be healthy. One author put it this way. You can be a Christian without being part of the church or attending church if you can be a bee without a hive. If you can be a soldier without an army. If you can be a salesman without any customers. If you can be a politician who's a hermit. There's a novel thought. If you can be a football player without a team, you can be a Christian without being part of a church body or part of a church family or attending church. We need to stick together to be one. Amen? Turn with me in your Bibles to the Gospel of John chapter 17. Jesus illustrates this very vividly in his prayer in John chapter 17. Go to verse 20. Well, I want to go to verse 18. As you sent me into the world, I also have sent them into the world. For their sakes, I sanctify myself that they also might be sanctified by the truth. I do not pray, verse 20, I do not pray for these alone, but also for those who will believe in me through their word. Now, Christ prayed for you and me who believe in him through his word. That they may be, are you reading along with me? You have your Bibles? That they may be one. As you, Father, are in me and I in you, that they also may be one in us. You and I are to be united. How? In Christ. That the world might believe that you sent me. In other words, if we are not one in him, the world will not believe. If we are one in him, the world will believe. Now, the devil heard that. You think the devil sat back and thought, well, there's an interesting thought. Or did something click in his diabolical mind and the devil instantly realized that if the world's going to believe by our unity, the world will disbelieve by our disunity. Christian religion is the most divided of all the world religions. Are you aware of that? There are more fractions and divisions in the Christian church than any other religion in the world. You know what that tells me? Christianity must be the truth because the devil's the most threatened by it. Because he's seeking to divide. That the world might believe that you sent me. Verse 22, and the glory which you gave me, I have given them. The life and the glory which God gave Jesus, he gives us his body, that they may be one, just as we are one. You and I are to be as united with one another as God the Father and God the Son. Jesus and the Father support one another. There was an unbroken union until the cross. Just as we are one, I and them, and you and me, that they may be perfect in one, that the world may know that you have sent me and have loved them as you've loved me. The outstanding message in this passage is, first of all, four times it says, one, one, one, one. You know why I think he says it four times? Because the church is made up of people who come from the north, south, east, and west, every stripe and type. Amen? But we are to be one in Christ from all different walks of life. And the other reason is that we must understand, in order for us to have the vitality of a real church, in order for us to really be the body of Christ, we need to recognize that our place, our gifts in the body are essential and needed. Every one of us needs to be part of that body. We only have strength as we work together and we stay together and we come together. Now, some of you might be thinking, well, Doug, you know, I read my Bible, but I don't get anything out of it. Or I come to church and I don't get anything, or prayer meeting and I don't get anything out of it. Well, you know, you need it, even though you may not have a perception that you're getting anything out of it. You may not know that you're getting something, and you are. You know, sometimes there are parts of the body that don't have sensation, but they're sustained nonetheless. A baby. When the parents first speak to the baby, does the baby know what the parents are saying? Not at first. At first, the baby, if he can think at all, is thinking, my parents have really lost it, because they usually say the dumbest things to babies, right? But does the baby keep listening? And as the baby continues to listen to what the parents say, pretty soon they begin to recognize a word here and a word there, and then they start to appreciate the communication. We're watching this miracle happen again with Nathan. And he's understanding what we're saying to him, and now he's trying to communicate back. Well, at first, it must have been so boring when we'd talk to him. He'd sit there and... he didn't know what we were saying. But he had to keep listening. He had no choice. Eventually, he recognizes, you know, the Bible is the language of God. It's a different kind of language. And when you first read the Bible, you may not recognize everything. You may not understand what your Heavenly Father is saying to you. But as you keep on listening, it becomes more and more clear. You know, that's how it is with a body, too. A baby's body is perfect. Isn't that right? Matter of fact, you were the most perfect specimen you've ever been, probably right around the time of your birth. You look at a baby's eyes and they're so clear and their circulation is so vital and everything is just beaming and pulsating with life. Their immune system is the strongest. I was out washing the car yesterday and Steven's just picking up hands full of rocks and dirt and sticking it in his mouth. He's fine. He's got this powerful immune system when they're babies like that. But you know what? Even though they're babies, there's a lot they don't do well. They have to learn through repetition. How to get up and walk and how to talk and how to feed themselves and all these things come with time. That's the way it is with the body of Christ. We don't all know how to do everything and there's growth involved. But as we continue exposing ourselves to Jesus, the growth takes place. We all become one in Him. You know, I just came back from Redwood Camp Meeting where I was last week. And that really is one of the most beautiful campgrounds in North America. And I've seen a lot of campgrounds this year, and there's some pretty ones out there, but the redwoods, you know, for one thing, these are the tallest trees in the world. And on the way to the campground, you drive through a grove of the giants of all the trees in the world. They're not the oldest. The oldest are supposed to be the bristlecone pine, but they're the biggest and the tallest, and it's really impressive. One thing I heard is that even though the redwoods are the tallest, they are very unique trees for several reasons. For one thing, they only grow successfully in groves. I know in the Covelo, one of the ranchers years ago planted some redwoods, and it grew very quickly, hundreds of feet tall. Storm came along and blew it over. You know why? The redwoods that grow there, there's two kinds of redwoods, but the ones that grow there by the coast do not send down a tap root. The roots are only a few feet thick, or a few feet deep, even though the tree itself might be 360 feet tall. The way that they're able to survive is by growing in groves. They spread the roots out and they interweave their roots with the roots of other trees. And so when the wind comes, because they're together, they block one another and they hold each other up. By themselves, they don't stand very tall. They don't stand very long. You and I are something like those trees. You might think that you're a maverick oak and you don't need the church. You're fooling yourself. We need each other. We need to pray for one another. We need to support one another. We need to bear one another's burdens. We need to let our lives, like those roots of the redwood trees, they need to be interwoven with one another. So we've got a support system when the wind comes. And we can cast our cares on each other and hold each other up. Woe be to the tree standing alone when the storm comes. It just gets knocked over. And then, you know, one of the most important parts of the body is the blood. You are a lump of cells. That's kind of a crude way to put it, but that's what you are. You are a hodgepodge of cells. Every single part of your body is made up of cells. Your hair, your fingernails, and some cells are more critical than others. You know, I understand brain cells do not reproduce after you reach maturity. And there's another one. Is it the liver? Come on, who's the doctor in the house? Is it the liver cells that do not reproduce? Yes, I think that's what it is. I hope so, because this is on TV now. But some cells don't reproduce, so you got to take care of what you got, because that's all you've got, especially your brain. That's why I can't imagine people drinking and killing brain cells, because, you know, it's not like other parts of the body that build themselves up if they're damaged. Every brain cell that's gone is gone for good. Amen? That could be why the Lord gave us an excess of brain cells. Scientists have done some research and they say that we only use 6% of our brains. Have you heard that before? Do you know that blows the theory of evolution completely out of the water? Because if you're only using 6% of your brains, and of course that varies from person to person. Some people use less and some people use more. But if you're only using 6% of your brains, why would you develop that extra 94%? You know what my theory is? God created us to live forever. And look at how much information you are able to store in the little bit of brain we're using. I read about a man who was dead, and after 30 minutes of being dead, they revived him. And they said, well, he's probably going to be a vegetable because your brain doesn't last very long without circulation. But he had enough of the brain still alive, of the critical part of the brain, that he was able to start from scratch, a grown man like a little baby. He had to learn to tie his shoes, how to talk, what his name was, how to write, the whole thing. And his family taught him the whole thing, and now he's a functioning, operating human being again because he was able to retrain a whole area of the brain that had never been used. It had been dormant. We are fearfully and wonderfully made, aren't we? But if evolution is true, why would a person evolve all that extra brain they never needed? That doesn't make any sense at all. I believe God gave us his brain because we're going to be learning and living and knowing and thinking through eternity. And even then you wonder how it's all going to work. It's just such a miracle. But every part of your body is made up of cells. Every cell in your body, your brain, your hair, your fingernails, your nose, your kidneys, everything is fed by the what? The blood. The blood keeps every cell alive. I read somewhere once, the reason I lost my hair is because the circulation to the follicle was cut off. It just died and fell out. You know, I heard somebody say one time that the reason a person's hair gets gray is because as they get older, the roots go deeper. And they eventually reach gray matter. And it turns gray. And in the event, as the roots get deeper, if they don't find gray matter, they just fall out. And so, but the blood not only feeds every cell in the body. What feeds? The blood feeds. You know, the Bible says the life is in the blood. The blood feeds every cell in your body, and the blood cleanses. The one thing that every cell in the body shares in common is its need for the blood. You are cells. You are members in the body of Christ, and we all need the blood. We need the blood to feed us. We need the blood to cleanse us. I looked up something else on my computer today I thought was very interesting about DNA. You know, no matter what the cell is in your body, nerve cell, brain cell, kidney cell, skin cell, every cell in your body in the nucleus has an identical genetic code in this DNA acid. Every part of us, we're all different parts, but you know, we all share that code of Christ, don't we? We all share the same word. That genetic code that is the map for who we are as a people is identical for each one of us, even though we're different parts of the body. But we all need that blood. And the most important thing I can leave you with, friends, is we need to stick together if we're going to survive. Amen? We don't want body parts laying around in our church that are separated from the whole. If you'd like to be part of that body of Christ and show the world what he's like through our love for one another, then reach for your hymnals. Turn to 350, our closing hymn, Blessed Be the Tie That Binds. And let's stand together as we sing.

Before we sing the last two verses in this hymn, I thought again it'd be good for us to have an opportunity to respond. Some of us maybe have taken lightly the invitation, the command, the unction of Jesus that we be part of the body. Unlike our physical bodies, you get to choose if you want to be part of the body. I'm thankful that my hand doesn't get upset with my foot and run off, like some of us do. And maybe some of us have not recognized how valuable we are in the body of Christ. Maybe some of us have been severed members, and you want to know that you are part of the body. Maybe some of you have never been part of the body of Christ, and you want to be part of that body that will be representing Jesus to a perishing world. As we sing the last couple of verses in this familiar song, if you'd like to come forward and ask for a special prayer or commit yourself or recommit yourself to that purpose, we invite you to come to the front and we'll have prayer with you. Verse 3.

You know, I am so thankful for the family we have here at Central. I really am. I'm so thankful for our church here. And these messages on who needs the church were not intended to chide you, but because I think it's so important that we keep our direction and our focus as a united body, we need to often be reminded of these things. I want to thank those who've responded today, and there may be some of you who are still in your places, and you realize that you have been detached from the body, and a member detached from the body does not remain healthy or alive for very long. Some of you have been trying to have an out-of-body experience. And I hope that you know now that's a sign of a crisis. That's a sign of near-death experience is what it really is. We want to be in the body and have our experience that way. Amen? With all of our faculties intact. And I want to pray in a special way right now as we close that, you know, the bond of every cell is this blood. And when we think of Jesus who spilled his blood for you and me, that love is what pulls us together. Amen? If any of us have aught against our brother, I pray that we'll put those things aside, we'll reconcile ourselves, and we will cleave to one another as a unified body in this community and let our light shine. Father in heaven, we want to thank you for the teachings in your word and the analogies you give us that help us to visualize how we represent the body of Jesus in this perishing world. Lord, you've helped us to see today graphically how grotesque it is in the eyes of heaven when we are missing body parts or when we try to survive or thrive separated from the whole. Forgive us for thinking we can do this. Help us to see that even though we are very different, that we are united as a people, that we all need one another, that we all have diverse spiritual gifts that together give us strength. Lord, I pray that we'll appreciate every person who's in the body, that we'll also uphold and support one another for when the storms come. Be with those who've responded today, whatever the needs might be in their life, Lord, I pray that you'll pour out your spirit upon them. Fill them with a sense of acceptance, and especially we're asking that the blood of Jesus can feed us and furthermore cleanse us from our sins, that we might be alive and healthy. Bless our church, Lord, that we might have that love so people will know that you sent us. And it's in Jesus' name we pray. Amen.

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In the west of England, there's a monument erected in memory of Bible translator William Tyndale, the opening of which was celebrated by a choral performance on October the 1st, 2016. Tyndale gave the Bible to the English-speaking world in the 1500s, but was executed by the Roman Catholic Church for doing just that. Anyone not wanting people to have the Bible must have something to hide. And Rome, of course, did, with so many of its teachings relying on tradition and not scripture. The Word of God came to us at a huge cost, as many gave their lives for the gospel. Revelation speaks of those who loved not their lives unto the death. Those who placed God's honor above their own well-being have given to us more than we could know. There's a monument to Tyndale who one day will receive a crown of gold. Thank God, due to his work, others will also. John Bradshaw, It Is Written.

said it is finished. That was just the beginning for me. The door was sealed to the borrowed tomb where he lay. But a borrowed tomb is enough when you don't plan to stay. Satan's victory song was a short song to sing. When Jesus asked, "Grave, where is your victory?"

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That was just the beginning for me. When he said, it is finished, that was just the beginning.

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1: Thank you, Tim. I appreciate that. I'd like to read to you, listener, the first two paragraphs of Dr. Markham's book, The Heart of Health, Avoiding Deception. Listen closely to these words and see if they don't make you pause and think about your life. They certainly do for me. Here we go. You and I are, at this moment, part of the largest, most comprehensive health study this world has ever known. It's not being funded by any well-respected organization like the National Institutes of Health or the American Medical Association. There are no highly trained scientists bending low over colorful test tubes or peering pensively into glowing microscopes searching for clues. No forms are being filled out or random samples taken. This study is quietly, unobtrusively being carried out in our homes, our schools, and in our places of business. The goal of this incredible, far-reaching investigation is to answer a simple question. What happens to the human body when it does everything wrong? What happens when it's continually fed toxic, nutritionally deficient foods, robbed of necessary sleep, deprived of vital water intake, inundated with a steady stream of harsh chemicals, introduced to a never-ending supply of devastating side effect-laden pharmaceuticals, and is forced to breathe in a constant flow of polluted air? Then Dr. Markham concludes, but we can fight back. We can reverse the course we're taking. We can regain control of our health by utilizing simple but very powerful Bible-based principles. Are you ready to learn how to live a life filled with health and vitality instead of illness and pain? Dr. Markham says then, good. Let's get busy. Now, Dr. Markham, those words are so powerful. Can you really back them up with scientific evidence?
2: Absolutely, Charles. And we coined a new word to describe all this, and this is called biblical technology. Mm. We have our modern technology with all these gadgets and all these double-blinded studies that we have. But thank goodness, science has now proven that the truths that were brought to us in the Bible way back at creation are being proven scientifically. These are time-proven ways to change our chemistry. And yes, in that introduction, that's exactly what's happening to the world we're living in today. We are being deceived by the media. We're eating foods we shouldn't eat. We're doing things, thinking things. We're becoming people we were never designed to be. And as a result, our chemistry's changed. Our DNA, the fabric of life, is being altered. We're getting all of these symptoms. Then modern medicine steps in and makes us feel a little bit better. But what modern medicine is not doing as well as I think it should be doing is getting at the cause. And as we start talking today, we want to let people know that, yes, we do have a problem, but yes, there is an answer, and start moving people on that track away from deception to truth.
1: Now, before we go any further, I want to make sure that we are clear to our listeners that modern medicine does have a place to play, right?
2: Absolutely. Mm-hmm. Yeah, if I'm having a heart attack, I want a stent. If Tim's, who is our engineer here today, if his heart starts going really slow and he passes out, he's going to want a pacemaker.
1: Yes.
2: Charles, if you start bleeding on the other end, if you know you're munching on something while we're talking today and you start bleeding from your lip, you know, I want a stitch to sew it up.
1: Absolutely.
2: So there is a place for modern medicine. But what I like to tell people is we use modern medicine to sort of, you know, I hate to say this, but get people's attention. You know, you have an acute care problem. We can make you feel better, but then we want people to take the next step. What caused the problem in the first place? And can we get at the cause of the problem so you don't keep coming back to the well over and over again for pills and bills and technology that often perpetuate problems and don't necessarily fix problems?
1: So we're talking about that all-important chronic problems.
2: Yes.
1: That we have, chronic problems that go on and on and on. And these chronic problems, you have identified them as lifestyle problems. We're doing it to ourselves?
2: Yeah, and they estimate that between 80 and 90% of all doctor visits are related to chronic lifestyle problems and are lifestyle related, not to mention the stress that comes in. A lot of the stress of society causes a lot of these problems.
1: All right. I just want to make sure that we are very clear on this. Okay, we're talking about lifestyle chronic problems here, and let's dig into this. Now, Dr. Markham, right, the very first part of your book, you get right into the Bible. You say that God, during creation week, created a health plan. He put in place biblical technology. Let's dig right into this because I'm excited. Mm-hmm. The very first thing God did to this world was he said, let there be light. What is God trying to tell us about our health on that very first day?
2: Well, you know, when you think about light and darkness, you know, everyone relates darkness to not knowing what's going on. You're in the dark. You've heard that term. You're in the dark. Don't know what's going on. Then everyone equates light with truth. You know, light shines on something. Then you realize what's really going on. You know, so I like to think of that very first experience that God gives us, shining the light, bringing truth into the world, letting him know that he is the truth. This is the truth that's being presented to us. And how many of us are walking around in the dark? And, you know, we find out things that we're doing that we don't even know is wrong, but we're walking in a dark world because the evil one wants us to be in the dark. He really doesn't want us to understand truth, understand the light that God shines into a life. And as God's light, or as a relationship with him, that light, that's where the truth comes from, that relationship, then you start seeing things differently when he's in your life. And that's why I like to think, as we're getting back to good health, it starts with light. It starts with that relationship that he gives us, where he reveals truth as only God knows it, because God invented all of this around us. He's given us our health. We're stewards of our life. We're stewards of our time. We're stewards of our health. He's the best one to teach us about that through that light relationship. So that first starting is, I like to think of that, where God says he's the light. He makes all things possible. We're here to worship him, to have a relationship. He's going to show us what truth is and what's best for us to be happiest, to be healthiest, the full nine yards.
1: That is very important, because so many people don't make the connection between God and creation week and health.
2: Yes.
1: They think it's all about our spiritual life. They don't make the connection to our physical life. When we look around at the world, Dr. Markham, that light is not shining in too many lives. I'm sorry to have to say this, because I see people lined up to go see the doctor because of lifestyle issues.
2: Yeah.
1: I see huge amounts of money being spent. I see a healthcare program in crisis in this country. What is blocking the light, Dr. Markham?
2: Yeah, and there's two forces out there, Charles. There's the light and there's a darkness. There's an evil force. There's a dark force that's working in our world. And we see

0: ways we can be healthy. A lot of people, Charles, know. They know all about lifestyle. They know what they should do. They know what they should eat. They know they should exercise. A lot of people know about all the medical technology, but knowing how to bring these two together in balance, that's where it takes this relationship, this light relationship with the God of the universe. And that's what we're teaching a little bit different than others. You know, many people have great food plans out there, great exercise plans, great plans to be healthy. But if you don't have the great physician leading the plan, shedding the light, and giving you the power to implement these things and be happy about them, that's the key. And that's what we really want to emphasize in this plan, is it's that truth, that light relationship that's going to help you not only see what you should be doing, but give you the power to make those changes and start on this journey, not only to good health, but to a relationship with the Creator, the great physician who can heal all of your needs.
1: We should not be surprised at this, Dr. Markham, because we have established in our Christian walk that there are many things in our life that we can't do alone. We can't forgive as we should all by ourselves. We cannot be hopeful all by ourselves. We cannot be optimistic. We also can't heal totally all by ourselves. Is that what I hear you saying?
0: Exactly, Charles. And a lot of people think that, you know, when they get back to good health, you know, they spend a lot of time, and rightfully so, on eating the right foods, and that is fantastic. They set up exercise programs. That's fantastic. But unless they have that relationship with the true light, the true source of light, the source of truth, they're doing it for the wrong reasons. And once they start doing things for the right reasons, because the God, the relationship's living within them, then all of a sudden it becomes easy to do. It becomes fun to do. And more truth is given, so more changes occur. And we get back to that relationship that was designed at the very beginning, that God wanted us. He wanted to be with us. He wanted to teach us. He loves us so much. He wants us to be so healthy and feel so good. But there's also the powers out there saying, no, we don't want this at all. If we can subtly deceive people, whether it be a commercial on TV or getting them distracted for all this, then they don't have the source of power that's going to enable them to make all these good and needed changes in a life.
1: You know, the health laws, the health manual, you call the Bible God's health manual for us, the health laws that God put in place, and we're going to go over those in the programs to come on HeartWise. These are laws that work whether you believe in God or not. But what we're saying is, if you want to have optimum health, if you want to have the best health possible in your life, you've got to include a relationship with God in it. Because an atheist, an agnostic, can do the principles that are outlined in the Bible and feel a whole lot better and live a whole lot longer. But they're going to be, it reminds me of a story, Dr. Markham, that I went through not too long ago. I went shopping for something at a big department store, and I found that this item came in good, better, and best forms. And the good was okay. It was good.
0: Right.
1: It was nice quality. The better was better quality, last longer, and the best was the top quality. Well, people can say, okay, I'm going to follow God's rules without following God, and they can have good health. Well, I'm going to follow God's rules, and maybe I'll go to church every once in a while and enjoy a relationship with God sort of on the side. You'll have better health. But if you want to have the best health, if you want to have the optimum health, then you include God in the mix. Am I on the right track
0: That
1: here?
0: Is so well said, Charles. I mean, that's exactly. We want everyone to have the best health that they could possibly have and do it for the right reasons and be happy about it. But that is so well said. That's exactly our goal. And that was God's goal when he created us, when he became the light of our life, to sort of show us how to do things and sort of to be our partner in this journey and to be our friend, to sort of be our father. That's exactly what we want to give people and get people to understand. It's through this as a starting point that we can move to the next step. If we start with that relationship, that's the best start we can start in building our healthy lifestyles.
1: Well, we are going to study into what God had in mind when he made that health manual, when God made the world, because you mentioned in the book a certain scene, a certain moment in time When God's health plan was complete and Adam and Eve were standing there looking around, and what they saw, what they felt, what they heard, what they smelled, how they lived was the optimum way to live. And we're going to discover that. And then we're going to find out how we can take that that information and apply it to our lives. We're going to find out how we can

0: joy, optimum health. Tim?
1: That is so true, Charles. And we're going to give you some more information. We're going to ask you to get your pencil, paper. We're going to give you more information on how to get this book, The Heart of Health, Avoiding Deception, by Dr. James Markham and Charles Mills. So stay tuned. We'll be right back. Don't go away.

0: The power of choice. It led a teenager to lose his first job. It led him to a rough life on the sea, and it led him to years of confrontation and controversy. Looking back at his life, he said, "I sinned with a high hand, and I made it my study to tempt and seduce others." After years of dissidence and depravity, he finally saw the light and chose to live for Christ. 2 Corinthians 5:17 says, "If anyone is in Christ, he is a new creation. The old has passed away. Behold, the new has come." Overwhelmed by this truth, he penned a testament to God that reflected his own transformation. "Amazing grace, how sweet the sound that saved a wretch like me. I once was lost, but now am found. Was blind, but now I see." John Newton was a new creation, thanks to God's amazing grace. Make the Bible part of your life with free daily ESV Bible reading sent directly to your computer. 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
2: How do we know what's true in the world of diet and weight loss? 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Then recently I read an article that says none of the diet plans out there work long term. Well, I say let's get back to the biblical treatment. Let's get back to what the Bible says. 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This was the biblical diet. 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Fresh fruits, grains, nuts, vegetables, water. 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
1: Thank you, Dr. Markham. If you'd like more information, go to heartwiseministries.org. 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And welcome back to Heartwise as we continue talking about A New Beginning with Dr. James Markham. Now, if you'd like to get a copy of the book, we're saying it, the book, not the Bible, but we're talking about the book they just came out with. It is The Heart of Health, Avoiding Deception. 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That's 423-790-7421. You can call that number 8 to 5 Eastern Time, Monday through Friday. Charles?
3: We are talking about you, listener. We're talking about your health. We're talking about my health. We're talking about Dr. Markham's health. We're all in this together. Mm-hmm. What applies to one applies right to the other. So we are heading in the same direction here, and we're learning about biblical technology on this program. This biblical technology was put in place during an amazing week in this earth's history, amazing seven-day period that you will find in the very first chapter of Genesis. If you open your Bible up, there it is, one day after another. God was not only creating a home for us, he was creating a health plan for us that we can follow and live. And Dr. Markham, I have to say, we are off the plan.
2: Oh,
3: we are so far off the plan
2: right
3: that it is killing us, literally.
2: It's scary, and that's why we're calling this program, as we talk about this, New Beginnings. Because, mm-hmm. You know, what's going on out there? Well, when I hear the word light, I like to equate that with to another word, truth. You know, light is truth. So when light shines, truth shines into a light.
3: Right.
2: And also darkness. I mean, when I think of darkness, I like to think of another word as deception. You know, things
3: yes
2: are happening in the night that we can't see. We're being deceived. And if you think about this is a, you know, our health is part of this global conflict between good and evil, between truth and deception, between the evil one and the God of the universe that wants to love us, between love and selfishness. So these are big issues that are going on, and our health is a part of it, because the evil one knows if he can destroy our health, that's his best chance of taking us even further away from the truth and love that God wants us to give us. So that's why when we say a new beginning, we're not starting with a diet, we're not starting with an exercise program, we're not starting with any of this. We're starting with a relationship that can lead us to truth and away from darkness.
3: Right.
2: Now, if we think about darkness, you know, look what's going on in the media. You You know, most of that you can't believe anymore. You know, they say that this pill's the best thing for everything. You know, if you want to sleep at night, take this pill. If you want no acid, if you don't want acid in your stomach, take this pill. If you want, you know, to feel good, eat this food. You know, and the internet's not much better. You know, look at all the weight loss programs. Oh, this pill, you can lose 20 pounds in 10 days.
1: And not to mention the other things, the drinks that perk you up.
2: Right. Yeah. And if it's not that, our society says, well, we have to work longer hours. We have to stay up late at night. We have to, you know, go on the internet, cell phones. We have to let the government do everything for us. We're in a healthcare crisis. But it's not so much a governmental crisis. It's a personal crisis.
3: Yes, it is.
2: Our healthcare crisis starts at home. And that's where we're going to start with a new beginning. We want to start in a person's new beginning and not look at anything else. And the listener who's out there right now today, in getting back to health, I don't want them to look at anything else but to search for that truth. Think about things in their life that who's leading their lives? Who's teaching them about their health? Is it the television? Is it the internet? Is it some guy that slept at the Holiday Inn last night? Don't even listen to us, you know. we just want to point people in directions, you know, and we're trying to point as a source of truth, as a source of light, as a source to reveal what's dark in this world. Get back to the basis, a relationship with God who can show you what truth is, who can reveal what's dark in your life. Some people have darkness in their life and they don't even know it.
3: In the book,
2: we talked about someone shining a light under their bed. You know, you're going to see things once the light comes into your life that you might not even realize was there. And you say, oh, man, I was doing this wrong all these years and I didn't even know it. But God, through this relationship, is going to help us. And we see this way back at Creation Week. He starts off with light, with realizing that, you know, it's about this relationship with me. I'm going to be the light of the world. I'm going to be the creator, the one to love, the one to worship, the one that can help you along this path. And that's why this is a prescription to change our chemistry, but it's more than a prescription. It's the ultimate prescription, because this is what's, you know, going to change everything, make everything work, make everything possible, lead to ultimate healing. Even if you can't, you know, overcome some of the bad genetics and some of the bad habits you've had over your whole life, if you start here, you can be assured of ultimate success. And that's why at HeartWise, we talk about this biblical technology is at the top of the pyramid. There's a place for modern technology. There's a place for lifestyle changes. But unless we have that light at the top of the pyramid, we're going to continue to have some dark spots in our health.
3: My, that is so well put. I guess what we're saying is we want to give our listeners a flashlight that they can shine around. And like you say, they may not like everything that the light shines on. They may find some dust bunnies under that bed. They may find some habits in their lives. They may find some real issues in their relationships with other people which are actually keeping them from having optimum health. And that's what we want. So we're asking you, listener, to be brave. Be brave as you listen to this program week after week. Be brave. Be willing to make the changes. Because you know what? When God made the earth, what do you make it out of? Nothing.
2: Right.
3: It was without form. It was void. There was nothing there. If God can make a beautiful garden out of nothing, can you imagine what he can do with you? You beautiful person, can you imagine that? That's a very hopeful message, Dr. Markham.
2: Very hopeful. And no matter what you've done, no matter how you've lived in your past, no matter what bad genetics you might have packaged with you, right now, at this very moment, on this very day and this very hour, you can start this relationship. You can start at the basics where you can build on this relationship with God. He's going to shine that light, begin to shine that. That's going to show you where you need to go. And he's also promised to give you the power to make these changes as he reveals truth in your life. And I think that is just fantastic news, a great new beginning.
3: Absolutely. And I look forward to doing that week after week. So listener, be sure to be here at the same time every week, because we're going to show you the biblical technology that is going to amaze you and change your life. Tim?
1: 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And if you'd like more information on the book, The Heart of Health, you can go to our website, heartwiseministries.org. 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Again, if you'd like more information, go to heartwiseministries.org. On behalf of Charles Mills and Dr. James Markham, I'm Tim Cochis. Until next time, may God bless.

happened yesterday. The eastern sky lit up. The earth was shaken and every eye gazed upward at the appearing. Jesus has come to take us home, and now we're at the place he prepared for us. What will it be like the day after the appearing?

0: It has stood the test of time. God's book, the Bible. Still relevant in today's complex world. It is written. Sharing hope around the globe. 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
1: Let me ask you an important question. Where will you be one day after the second coming? You know, when I was a kid, there was this vent in my bedroom floor where the heat from the wood stove would come upstairs at night. And one night as I laid in bed, I got this idea. You know, I thought, my mom and dad are downstairs by that wood stove talking. And I'll bet as they talk about me. So I crawled out of bed and I put my ear to that vent because I had this hunch that when people don't know you're listening, they're likely to tell the truth about how they feel about you. And you know something? Most of what my parents said wasn't actually all that bad. Now, let me put it another way. What do you think God thinks about you? Well, I know exactly what He would say, because I've heard it. I actually eavesdropped on a sacred conversation between God the Son and God the Father. It's found in John chapter 17. Jesus is speaking to His Father, and listen to what He says. Father, I desire that they also whom You gave Me may be with Me where I am, that they may behold My glory which You have given Me, for You loved Me before the foundation of the world. Now, I hope you are paying close attention because Jesus in effect is saying, Father, the thing that I want most is to have these people with Me where I am. See, that's something Jesus thinks about an awful lot. And I know that because the Bible says in John 14 verse 2 that Jesus is busy preparing a place for you. The Bible says, in My Father's house are many mansions. If it were not so, I would have told you. You know, Jesus said there are a lot of places in heaven, many of them. And yet so many of us believe that somehow God is busy trying to keep everybody out of heaven. But Jesus reveals how God really feels. Jesus says, in My Father's house are many mansions. Why? Why so many? It's because God is making big plans and He's counting on lots of people. Jesus continues, I go to prepare a place for you. And if I go and prepare a place for you, I will come again and receive you to Myself, that where I am, there you may be also. So where do we get this idea that God is trying to keep everybody out of heaven? He gave the thing that was most precious to Him because His desire is to have as many of us as possible in the kingdom of heaven. Why? Because the Bible says that Jesus wants you to enjoy what He has. You see, He still remembers what it was like to be with us. Before we sinned, the Bible says that God Himself would come in the cool of the evening and walk with Adam and Eve. He remembers what it was like. He took delight in communing with us, in being part of our lives. He remembers those walks in the cool of the evening. He remembers strolling past the tree of life in the garden. He remembers walking by the rivers that watered the trees, and He misses it. You know, the Bible says that eye has not seen, ear has not heard the glories of the place that Jesus is preparing. You and I have been soaked in sin and suffering so long now that we can't even begin to imagine what it's going to be like the day after Jesus comes, when sin and suffering and pain are things of the past. So, what do you think Jesus is preparing for you the day after His appearing? Well, the Bible actually gives us a little peek. In Revelation 22 and verse 1, it says this, And He showed me a pure river of water of life, clear as crystal, proceeding from the throne of God and of the Lamb. In the middle of its street and on either side of the river was the tree of life, which bore 12 fruits. Now, I'm about as close as you'll ever get to being a fructarian. I love fruit. And if there are going to be 12 fruits on one tree, I can't wait to see that tree. Let's keep on reading. In the middle of its street and on either side of the river was the tree of life, which bore 12 fruits, each tree yielding its fruit every month. The leaves of the tree were for the healing of the nations, and there shall be no more curse, but the throne of God and of the Lamb shall be in it, and His servants shall serve Him. They shall see His face, and His name shall be on their foreheads. Let me ask you again, what exactly is Jesus preparing for us? He's getting ready to reverse every mistake we've ever made. You know, there's an interesting pattern in the Bible. In the book of Genesis, we have the beginning of sin. In the book of Revelation, we have the end of sin. In the first three chapters of the Bible, the sin problem erupts on the earth, and in the last three chapters, God reverses it completely. The Bible begins in a garden, and it ends in a garden. The Bible begins with man choosing sin, and a curse falls on the earth. The Bible ends with God reversing that curse. The Bible begins with death, and it ends with everlasting life. It begins with a river and a tree, and it ends with a river and a tree. And sandwiched right between those two opposite ends of the Bible is the cross of Christ, which ties it all together. Jesus says, I'm going to turn it all around. I want to be back in the garden with my family, and through my work on the cross, I'm giving everything back. So what's He going to give back? Eye has not seen, the Bible says, and ear has not heard. But there are some things we do know about heaven beyond the shadow of a doubt. The first thing we know for sure is that there is going to be a new earth. In Isaiah 65, verse 17, the Bible says, For behold, I create new heavens and a new earth, and the former shall not be remembered or come to mind. Jesus says it's going to be so wonderful, you won't even remember what this tired old place was like. Now, in the Bible, there's no question. It says we are going to heaven because Jesus said He made a place for us up there. Not just a place, but a mansion. You know, I've never lived in a mansion, and I want to see what Jesus has waiting for me. But you know, the Bible also says in Revelation 21 that the city comes down out of heaven and lands on this earth. That means we're not always going to be in heaven. Think about this for a moment. Heaven is not going to be sitting on a fluffy cloud, strumming a harp throughout the ceaseless ages of eternity. Now, I've got nothing against harp music. It's actually kind of nice. But personally, I think I could only strum a harp for about 2 hours and then I'd be fed up. And I'd turn to the angels and say, now what? And the angels would say, well, keep strumming your harp. It goes on throughout the ceaseless ages of eternity. Okay, well, then, can I sit somewhere else? Well, no. You've got to sit on a fluffy cloud and do this forever. Now, that doesn't make much sense, does it? I know everybody paints heaven that way, but that wouldn't really be heaven. And the good news is that the Bible paints a completely different picture. Our reward is not a fluffy cloud. Our reward is as solid as the planet you're standing on right now. It's real life, right here on planet Earth. And the Bible says that on that new earth, things are going to be different. As a matter of fact, the Bible points out some things about that new earth in three general categories. First of all, there will be changes in the natural world. Secondly, there will be changes in the political world. And thirdly, there will be changes in the religious world. Now, if those categories ring a bell, it might be because Jesus told us to watch for signs in those three general areas as a precursor to His coming. In the world you live in now, Jesus said, there are three areas that are going to fall apart on you. There will be famine, pestilence, plagues, earthquakes, wars, bad religion, and false messiahs. You see, it's almost as if Jesus is saying, hey, I want to show you once and for all where sin is going to take you. At the end of the program, it all falls apart, and then I'm going to replace it with God's government where nothing goes wrong. Look at what Jesus said about heaven. The new earth is going to be completely different than this place. In Isaiah 35 and verse 1, the Bible says, The wilderness and the solitary place shall be glad for them, and the desert shall rejoice and blossom as the rose. You know, I live in Southern California, and I have to water my grass every day to keep it from turning brown. In heaven, I'll never get a water bill. The Bible says that the desert starts to blossom, and if the desert starts to blossom, that means there will never be a shortage of water again. And how can anyone in the world go hungry if everything is abundant and blooming? It's just not possible. You see, God is going to reverse all the effects of sin and suffering, and famine will be a thing of the past. It also says then the eyes of the blind shall be opened. Many people are going to see for the very first time, and the very first thing they'll see is Jesus coming in the clouds of glory. It also says, the ears of the deaf shall be unstopped. And that means that many people will hear something for the first time, and the very first thing they'll hear is the trumpet blast when Jesus comes. And then it says, the lame man shall leap as an hart. What's a hart? Well, that's a deer. And I can tell you, I can't wait for that. When I finally get to heaven and I have my own mansion, I'm going to build a fence all the way around it. And you know why? I know I'm not going to need a fence in heaven because there won't be criminals to steal my stuff or hurt my family. But I still want a fence because I've never been able to jump over a fence. And God says that a clumsy guy like me is going to leap like a deer. I'm going to be able to do it. You know, some people think God doesn't notice our tears on this planet. He says, I do notice, and I'm going to give you so much joy you'll never remember how much you used to hurt. The Bible says in Psalm 56 that God has been collecting our tears in a bottle. He saw every single one, and His promise is, I'm going to make up every one of those tears you ever shed, because Jesus has bought a new world for you, and that new world is completely different. Listen to Isaiah 65, verse 21. The wolf and the lamb shall feed together, and the lion shall eat straw like the bull, and dust shall be the serpent's food. They shall not hurt nor destroy in all my holy mountain, says the Lord. It's going to be different. Jesus is giving us more than we could ever imagine. But not only will there be changes in the natural world, the Bible says there will be changes in the political world too. Now, in college, I studied political science. Before I became a Christian, the only thing I ever wanted out of life was to run for public office. That's all I wanted. Do you know what I discovered as I studied politics for 4 years at the university? Politics essentially boils down to just one concept. It boils down to a decision. Who gets what, when, and where? That's what politics is really all about. That decision has fueled movements like the Communist Revolution. People said, they have lots and we have none. So we're going to force them to spread it all around. See, it's all about who gets what, where, and when. And God says, we don't have to worry about that in heaven because He owns it all. And He gives it away abundantly. You can have all you need anytime you need it. Listen to God's promise. The Bible says in Isaiah 65, verse 21, they shall build houses and inhabit them. They shall plant vineyards and eat their fruit. They shall not build and another inhabit. They shall not plant and another eat. For as the days of a tree, so shall be the days of my people, and my elect shall long enjoy the work of their hands. Now that raises kind of an interesting question. Does the Bible really say we're going to work in heaven? Well, it does, but it's going to be completely different. You'll actually enjoy your work. You see, some things are work, and then some things are work. I refuse to believe that when Mozart composed a symphony, that he really thought of that as work. It was more like sheer joy. God says you're going to get to create stuff. You're going to get to do stuff that has meaning. Your life is going to amount to something. You're not going to punch a clock because I'm going to turn you loose in a new earth to go out and do the things that mean the most to you. The Bible says that in the Garden of Eden, Adam and Eve were tending and keeping a garden, doing things that brought them great joy. And in the new earth, we get to do it again, things that bring us great joy. Listen to what it says. They shall not labor in vain, nor bring forth children for trouble. For they shall be the descendants of the blessed of the Lord, and their offspring with them. In the kingdom of heaven, no one will ever cheat you out of a paycheck. No one's ever going to break into your house and steal your stuff. In the kingdom of heaven, no one's ever going to default on a contract. Because the only contract will be the one that God made. I will be your God, and you will be my people. And believe me, God never breaks that contract. Here's what He's saying. God says, I'm giving you another world. What you create in that world, you can enjoy. You're not going to punch the clock. You're not going to work for anybody else. Everything you do in that place will be for the honor and glory of God. You see, in heaven, the whole political world changes. And not only do politics change, the Bible says that the whole religious world changes too. And believe me, I can't wait for that one. In the new earth, you won't ever have to worry about your kids burning in a compound in Waco. In the kingdom of heaven, there will be no cults. In the kingdom of heaven, there will be no strange religions. There will be no books that lead you astray. There will be no movies with bad religious ideas. There will be nobody lying about who God is or whether or not He loves you. Because in that place, if you have a question, you can walk right up to Jesus and ask it and get the answer from God Himself. In the kingdom of heaven, there will never be another mistake in religion because you will actually be with God. You see, everything we threw away, God gives back to us, and we will be with God forever. And then comes my favorite passage in all the Bible, starting in Revelation chapter 21, verse 1. Now I saw a new heaven and a new earth, for the first heaven and the first earth had passed away. Also there was no more sea. Then I, John, saw the holy city, New Jerusalem, coming down out of heaven from God, prepared as a bride adorned for her husband. And I heard a loud voice from heaven saying, Behold, the tabernacle of God is with men, and He will dwell with them, and they shall be His people. God Himself will be with them and be their God. Do you see it? That's exactly what Jesus wants. He wants the Garden of Eden back, and the day after His appearing, we will step back into paradise. And the Bible says, And God will wipe away every tear from their eyes. There shall be no more death, nor sorrow, nor crying. There shall be no more pain, for the former things have passed away. Then He who sat on the throne said, Behold, I make all things new. And He said to me, Write, for these words are true and faithful. God says that you can take these words to the bank. You can write it down. In this old world, a contract might not be worth the paper it's written on, but what God says is the absolute truth. Listen, He says, I'm going to wipe away all your tears. Let me ask you, what have you shed tears over? Some people have broken families, ruined marriages. Some people have children that turned their backs on them. Some people have suffered with disease or heartache or a lot of pain. Some people are just desperately lonely. God says in a heartbeat, just a moment from now, I'm going to hand you a miracle. I'm going to give you everything your heart has ever desired, and you will live in My presence. The tree of life will heal you. You will be in My company, and My family will never be broken again. Let me ask you a question. Do you need a miracle? Tessie was just a little girl, and one day as she was walking past the kitchen, she overheard a conversation her mother and father were having. Mommy said, Daddy, we just don't have money for that kind of thing. Well, we have to get the money, Daddy said, because if we don't, Andrew's not going to get the operation and he won't make it. Tessie thought about it for a moment and then she ran to her bedroom, pulled out a little jelly jar with some change in it. It had $1.11. She bunched it up in her hand and ran down the street 6 blocks to the Rexall drugstore. The pharmacist was standing behind the counter talking to a well-dressed gentleman. And the conversation went on and on and on, so Tessie got impatient. She cleared her throat a few times to try and get his attention, but that didn't work. So finally, in desperation, she took 1 quarter and she plunked it down on the glass countertop very loudly. The pharmacist turned around and said, What do you think you're doing, little lady? My brother came all the way from Chicago to visit with me, and I haven't seen him in a long time, and here you are interrupting us. Oh, said Tessie, I didn't mean to do that, but this is an emergency. My mommy says there's something growing inside my brother's head, and we need a miracle. I'm wondering, how much is a miracle? Can I buy one? Well, he softened up a little bit and said, Young lady, we don't sell miracles here. We can't do that. But I have all this money. If it's not enough, I'll find some more. Young lady, we just don't sell miracles here. Well, just as Tessie collected her change, the well-dressed man stopped her and said, What exactly's wrong? She said, My mommy says something's growing in his head. Listen, said the man, I just might have your miracle. The man was Dr. Carlton Armstrong, one of the prominent neurosurgeons of the country in the day. He said, You send your mommy and daddy to come talk to me. Well, they took Andrew to Chicago, and they performed surgery, and they saved the little boy's life. And when the bill came, It was exactly $1.11. Let me ask you, what does your miracle cost? Jesus said He's going to hand it all back to you. He's going to give you your miracle. And what did it cost? It cost Him everything He had, because between that garden in Genesis and that garden in Revelation is the Son of God hanging on a cross where He said, I want you to have it all because I miss you desperately. What decision are you going to make before Jesus comes?

0: With everything that Jesus has paid for your miracle, let me ask you a question. What plans are you making for the day after His appearing? Are you planning to stand in the kingdom of heaven? Let's pray together. Our gracious Father in heaven, we believe there's a better world coming, and we understand what that cost. Teach us to cling to Jesus and to believe that we really will be in your presence again. Teach us to have hope and to place our confidence in you. And thank you for your desire to have us in your presence forever. For we ask it in Jesus' name. Amen.
1: We all realize that today we live on a planet in upheaval. Natural disasters have dramatically increased. The planet seems to be sending powerful warnings. Millions of people want to know what's happening. Recent discussions, TV programs, and international publications have all focused attention on final world events. So, what are people talking about, and what do we know? Are there theories that are reliable and trustworthy? Recently, Sean presented a dynamic 5-part series on this subject called The Appearing. You know, the Bible mentions The Appearing more than 2,500 times, and It Is Written has produced both a DVD and book on this topic. The book, The Appearing, is Sean's in-depth study on what Bible prophecies say will happen. 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To obtain your copy of The Appearing book and DVD, here's the information you need.
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0: Well, that's it for this week. 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
2: Hello, friends. We're going to have an amazing fact now that's even a little sad. At least 35 people were killed and several dozen are missing after a tragic landslide near Addis Ababa on March 11, 2017. Landslides rarely kill people in Ethiopia, but this was not your typical landslide of dirt or mud, but rather a landslide of garbage. The Koshe Rubbish Landfill on the outskirts of Addis Ababa has been dumping ground for the nation's capital for more than 50 years. Each year, almost 300,000 tons of waste are collected and piled on this mountain of refuse. Every day, as mobs of crows circle overhead, about 500 people sift through the apocalypse of stinking rubbish looking for anything they might be able to scavenge and sell. Over time, these poor scavengers had built their homes of mud and sticks directly against the ever-growing precipice of trash. It was one of these many makeshift homes and their occupants that were buried by the massive avalanche of rubbish just outside the Ethiopian capital. So how do you escape a looming mountain of garbage? Stay with us, friends. We're going to learn more as Amazing Facts brings you this edition of Bible Answers Live.
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3: My name is Jean Ross. Good evening, listening friends, and Pastor Doug. I'd like to begin the program with a word of prayer. Dear Father in heaven, thank you for the opportunity for us to spend a few moments together opening your word and studying these important Bible truths. And we ask for your Holy Spirit to come and guide our minds, Lord, as we search the scriptures to know the truth and to know him who is the truth. For we ask this in Jesus' name. Amen.
2: Amen.
3: Pastor Doug, you opened the program by talking about an avalanche, but somewhat unusual. Of course, you've got avalanches of snow and avalanches of mud and dirt, but boy, an avalanche of just garbage, and then to suffer the terrible consequences of being buried by garbage is just, it's a sad fact.
2: You know, it is. It's a tragedy, and it's also ironic. But, you know, it's so sad that people would have to live.
3: Mm-hmm.
2: And you've seen it. You've traveled a lot, and I've seen it.
3: Actually, last year we were there in Addis Ababa in Ethiopia.
2: Oh, that's right. Now, I've not been there yet. I've seen the
3: place.
2: Poor people that need to live by city dumps in India and other places, and that is a tragedy, but it's hard to imagine it piled so high that it becomes a mountain that can, well, last count, there were 35 people confirmed dead and many more missing. This just happened at the time of this recording yesterday.
3: Mm-hmm.
2: And so I thought, you know, a lot of people feel like they're being crushed by a mountain of sin. It reminds me one time of a little girl that heard her Sunday school teacher reciting the Lord's Prayer, and when explaining it to her friend, you know, it says, "We're forgive us our trespasses as we forgive those that trespass against us." She told her little friend, she said, "We forgive others their trash baskets as we forgive them for putting trash in our baskets." And sin is kind of like trash. Matter of fact, in the Bible, Jesus said that one of the ways he describes the lost, it says they would go to Gehenna. And Gehenna was a valley outside of Jerusalem. That was the city dump. It was full of worms. It was ever burning. That's why Jesus said, where the worm does not die and the fire is not quenched. And, you know, it also talks in the Bible about us all feeling like we're under this burden of sin. All the garbage, you might say. You can read in Ezekiel 33:10. Therefore you, O son of man, say to the house of Israel, thus you shall say, if our transgressions and our sins lie upon us, and we pine away in them, how can we then live? It just describes a people being crushed by the weight of guilt and their sins. But then Jesus tells us that he's in the business of moving mountains. You can read there for yourself in Mark 11:22. Jesus said, have faith in God, for I tell you that whoever says to this mountain, be removed and cast into the sea, and does not doubt in his heart, but believes those things that he says, it will be done. Now, when I first read that verse about having mountain-moving faith, I thought, oh, this is a real trick. If you could just look at a big hill, I wouldn't even need Everest, any old hill. If I could look at a hill and say, let me see if I can move that hill, that really would impress my friends. I read a little further in the Bible, and I discovered the Lord's not talking about mountains of dirt. He's talking about having faith so that we can trust in God's grace to move the mountains of sin that crush us all. You can read in Micah 7:19, he will have compassion on us. He will cast our sins into the depths of the sea. So you get that connection, friends? There's a mountain of sin. Jesus said, if you have faith, you can move the mountain into the sea. And Micah says that he will cast our sins into the depths of the sea. Most of you can't recite all the sins you've committed in the last week, much less through a year or your lifetime. It starts to add up until pretty soon you have a mountain of guilt. Some people think, how can I ever change? Look at this mountain. But when you have faith in God, Jesus dying on the cross provided the antidote that is powerful enough and the grace to move an entire mountain of sin. And maybe you'd like to be out from under that crushing weight of garbage, friends. The Lord tells us in his word, you can, through faith in his grace. And we have a free offer that talks about it tonight.
3: We've got a book entitled The Riches of His Grace, and this is our free offer for this evening. Anybody listening who'd like to call and ask, we'd be happy to send it to you. The number to call is 800-835-6747. That is our free offer, a book entitled Riches of Grace. For anyone wanting to learn how we can be free of those sins that seem at times

0: Bible? And also, how will we know when we are in or approaching a little time of trouble?
1: Yeah, you don't find the phrase, I don't think, Pastor Ross, little time of trouble in the Bible. Many Bible scholars agree that the tribulation actually comes in a couple of phases. You read in Revelation 13 that at one point, those that do not capitulate to the beast power cannot buy or sell. Now, that'll be bad, and that'll make life difficult. And Christ talks about, you know, those that be in Judea flee into the mountains. There might be a time where we've got to run and live off the land, so to speak, like John the Baptist, eat locusts and wild honey. But the big time of trouble is when the beast goes to the next step and there's a death decree. Whoever would not worship the image of the beast should be killed. And so some scholars have separated the two by calling one the small or little time of trouble and the other is the big time of trouble. The big time of trouble also happens after probation closes and the seven plagues are falling. When the big time of trouble begins, people cannot be saved or lost. The saved are sealed, and the lost are lost. And that's where you find in Revelation 22, oh, I forget the verse. It's verse 11, maybe, where it says, let the just be just still, the filthy, filthy still.
2: So, Revelation 22.
1: Yeah. So, I don't know if that makes sense, Guy?
0: Yeah, it does. I just wondered. So, we're not in the little time of trouble. It just seems like the way the world's going, there's so much turmoil that makes you think that maybe we're close.
1: Yeah, well, you know, Jesus said when he talks in Matthew 24, there's going to be wars and rumors of wars. There'll be nation rising against nation. There's going to be famines. He said all these are the beginning of sorrows. In other words, there's going to be problems all through history, and we've seen that. But finally, things are going to get to the point where there'll be a confederacy of religious powers that are going to force the world to worship a certain way. And if they don't, it's going to be, you know, they're going to make it difficult at first. They'll try and encourage everybody by economic sanctions, if you will. Can't buy or sell. That's what that is. Then when that doesn't work to sway those who are faithful to God, they're going to make a death decree. And I suspect shortly after they make the death decree, the seven last plagues will begin to fall. Probation closes. And it's going to be, that's why Jesus said, it's a time of trouble such as never has been. You look at the seven last plagues in Revelation, look at what happened to Egypt during the Exodus. And even the people in Egypt told the Pharaoh, do you not know that Egypt is ruined? And imagine that happening on a global scale.
0: Is it true or understood that the seven last plagues will occur within like a 1 year period or longer or shorter?
1: Well, I'll tell you where the I think everyone believes it's going to be a year or less because it says in a day her plagues will come. So, I'm of the opinion that means that it all happens within 1 year. I don't think it will take a whole year. I compare the seven last plagues to, you know, the sufferings of Job or even the plagues that fell on Egypt. They seem to come in a matter of, a month or 2 months. They were kind of back to back.
0: The saved won't really experience the plagues other than watching it happen, right?
1: I think we're going to be protected because the children of Israel, during the seven last plagues that fell on Egypt, there were 10 plagues that fell on Egypt. The Israelites suffered during the first three, right along with the Egyptians. But God protected the Israelites during the last seven, and that's interesting. In Revelation, there's only seven plagues. So I think we're preserved through that time.
0: Okay, well, thank you very much.
1: Thank you. Hey, appreciate your call, Guy.
0: All right. Bye-bye.
2: I think if we have a free offer dealing with that, I don't know if we have something
1: In the book, Anything But Secret, we talk about the tribulation.
2: Oh, that's right, talking about the second coming. Guy, if you'd like to receive that book, we'll be happy to send it to you. All you'll have to do is call our resource phone number. The number is 800-835-6747. You can ask for the book called Anything But Secret, and we'll be able to send it to you. It's talking about the second coming of Jesus, also some of the events associated with the coming of Christ, and I think you'll find that interesting. Anybody listening, give us a call. That resource number is 800-835-6747. You can ask for the book Anything But Secret. And if you have a Bible question, good time to give us a call. The number is 800-463-7297. Again, that's 800-463-7297 with your Bible question. Our next call is Lenora, listening from Washington. 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
3: Thank you.
1: Evening.

0: I'm glad to be on.
1: And your question?
0: I was wondering, I was talking to somebody on the bus, a good friend, and I asked him if he was baptized, and he said, no, I don't have to be. And I said, what do you mean? And he said, well, he says, the Lord loves old people with gray hair, and he automatically forgives them every sin. And I've never heard that, no place.
1: Yeah, I don't think I'd worry about getting my theology from people's whimsical ideas like that. I think baptism is very...
0: No, that's why I told him. I said, you know, that you have to be baptized.
1: Yeah, absolutely.
0: Mm-hmm.
1: The last words of Jesus.
0: There's no other way you can go.
1: Yeah, the last words of Jesus should be a priority for believers, where, you know, he said, go, therefore, teach all nations, baptizing them. And the apostles, when they began preaching, first thing they said is, repent and be baptized. So baptism is really the ceremony by which you publicly seal that you have made a decision to commit your life to Christ and believe in his sacrifice. And so...
0: Well, the thing is, I have never heard of anybody saying that, you know, and it kind of threw me for a minute.
1: Yeah, there you'll hear all kinds of strange theories. And so, you know, some people think they get a pass, but there's no pass. You know, God doesn't grade us on the curve. He says, this is my word, and he wants us to follow.
0: But if he keeps going that way, he's not going to be saved.
1: Tell you what, Sherry, we have, you know, there'll be people in heaven that were not baptized biblically or they did not know. You know, sin is knowing to do good and not doing it, and he may just not understand. We have a free offer. We'll be happy to send you a copy, and the book is perfect. It's right up the alley. It's called Baptism, Is It Necessary? And so when we send you a free copy of this book, you can maybe share it with your friend when you see him again and just say, take a look at this and let me know what you think. It's all Bible-based, and I think everybody, if they believe the Bible, they read that book, they'll be pretty clear.
2: Again, the book is called Baptism, Is It Really Necessary? And the number to call for that is 800-835-6747. And for those who are listening who have access to the Amazing Facts website, you can actually read the book for free online, just amazingfacts.org. The book again is called Baptism, Is It Really Necessary? Our phone line here to the studio is 800-463-7297. If you have a Bible question, 800-463-7297. Our next caller is Hazel, listening from Queens, New York. Hazel, welcome to the program.
3: Pastor Doug, Pastor Ross, good night.
1: Good evening.
3: Okay, Mike. I have two questions, but I'm trying to figure out which one is the most important. I'll stick with the one that I asked your receptionist. How did the word church got into the Bible? Is that an original Greek or Hebrew word?
1: No, good question. The word that we use for church is actually a Celtic word that it comes from the word kirk, and it's not the word. I think the word church is ecclesia, but our English word church actually comes from a word. Is it a Gaelic or a Celtic word? But it's not the Greek, and so it just translates that way in English.
2: Yeah, the word in the Greek has more of a interpretation that leans towards assembly. It is the gathering of believers. So the word there in the Greek that's used for church literally means assembly or gathering. And people understood that, though, to mean more than just getting together for a visit. It's gathering or assembling for the purpose of worship, for the purpose of celebrating communion, for the purpose of encouraging one another in spiritual mm-hmm. things. But that's the root meaning simply assembly or gathering together, also translated church.
1: Yeah, and then I think it's very similar to the word synagogue, which also means gathering. But some of our listeners will remember a hymn that you would find in your books. It's called Come to the Kirk in the Wildwood, and it's actually drawn from that old English word for church. They used to call it the kirk. And so we're using sort of a corruption of that old word, but it's nothing like the Greek word for ecclesia. Anyway, that's a good question, Hazel. We just gave you a little etymology of the word church there.
2: You know, you mentioned that, Pastor.
3: I have time for one more.
1: Okay, sure. Real quick question.
3: Okay, the cross. Did Jesus Christ die on a cross, or did he die on a stake?
1: You know, he died on a cross. I know that our Jehovah's Witness friends make a big issue of saying he didn't actually die on a cross, that he died on a straight pole, like a fence post or a stake. But my scripture for that would be, of course, the word cross is used. And secondly, when Jesus told Peter how he was going to die, he said, when you are young, you girded yourself, you go where you wanted. And this is John 21, I think. And but when you're old, another will gird you, and you will stretch forth your hands. Now, if a person stretches forth their hands, they would put them out in front or out to the side. You would not put them overhead. The Jehovah's Witnesses found that there are some cases in histories where the Romans crucified a person. All they had was a pole, and so they did crucify some that way. But traditionally, they did it on the cross with the arms spread out. And so kind of like when Samson died, he stretched out his arms and laid down his life. And this is what Jesus did. Moses, before, when the children of Israel were fighting the Amalekites, he went on the mountain, he stretched out his arms interceding. And Aaron and Hur had to stand on the right and the left and hold his arms out perpendicular from his body. If his hands were overhead, it wouldn't have been near his heart. So you do have that, I think the example, it was a cross in the Bible.
3: Okay, thank you much. What scripture was that?
1: John 21, do you have that, Pastor?
2: Yeah, John 21, verse 18.
3: John 21, 18. Thank you very much. Appreciate it.
1: Thank you. Appreciate your question.
2: You know, Pastor Doug, we have a book called The High Cost of the Cross, and I think Hazel will enjoy reading that, or anybody who calls and asks. The number is 800-835-6747. You can ask for the book called The High Cost of the Cross. We'll be happy to send that to anybody who calls and asks. 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That's the acronym, by the way. God Says means 463-7297. Our next caller is Sherry, listening from Washington. Sherry, welcome to the program.
1: Sherry, you're on the air. Are you there?
4: I think so.
1: Okay,
2: yep,
1: there
2: you're
1: you
2: there.
1: Go.
4: I'm here.
1: And your question?
4: My question, I wasn't anticipating asking a question. I was calling for a booklet, so this is kind of just shooting from the hip.
2: Oh, no problem. Well, remind me at the end of your question. We'll give you a different number that you can call, and we'll send you the booklet.
4: Oh, well, thank you so much. I really would appreciate that. I could use that in my life. I would like to know if you don't hear much teaching or preaching on the counterfeit gifts of the Holy Spirit, what they are, what they can do, how they can deceive people, how they can almost destroy people if they're unaware of that, if they don't know the Lord. And I would like to know, first of all, I started searching for Jesus at 19 after a head-on car accident. Mm-hmm. I went to many different types of churches throughout the East Coast and up to Washington. I saw many manifestations of what appeared to be church. But I never found Jesus in all these years of searching. I only found, well, I didn't know the difference, that they were counterfeit. I didn't really know evil, but there were all kinds of manifestations of these gifts in people. Instead, bad things happening. I got thrown around rooms, bruised. My family witnessed much. I could never get away from it.
1: You know, we have a book on counterfeit gifts.
4: You do?
1: Yeah, well, at least one of them, and but I think it's up the alley of what you're talking about.
2: That's right.
1: And if you like, we can send you a free copy, and when we will transfer you back to the resource line, and we've got a book called Understanding Tongues. Now, that's one of the gifts that you'll find in many of these churches that is misunderstood. We believe in all the gifts of the Spirit, but there's also, as you said, there's a counterfeit for every truth of God. The devil's got a counterfeit of love. Yeah, there's even some counterfeit fruits of the Spirit. So Yeah, we'll be happy to send you that, and we also want to get you connected with whatever booklet it is you wanted to request. Okay, Sherry?
4: Thank you very much.
2: So, Sherry,
4: much.
2: Let me
4: but
2: give
4: how
2: you...
4: does a person really...
2: Hmm? Let me give you this number. I want to make sure you get it. This is our resource phone number,
4: okay.
2: And if you give them a call, they'll be happy to get you the books, and it's free. All you got to do is just give them a call. The number is 800-835-6747. I want to say that again. That's 800-835-6747, and you can just go ahead and ask for the book called Understanding Tongues. It's the one that we mentioned now, or any previous books that we mentioned on this program. And our goal here at Bible Answers Live is to get into the Word, study these important biblical truths, and so we hopefully provide some useful resources for people in that endeavor. So, again, thank you for your call, Sherry, and hopefully you'll be able to get some of that material. Our next caller is Janet, listening from Texas. Janet, welcome to the program.
5: Hi, how are you?
1: Doing great. Thank you for calling. And your question tonight?
5: Yes, my question is about Judas, him being repentant, looking at the fact that he brought the coins back and all the struggle he went through. I was wondering about him taking his life. How that would affect him, even though it seems as if he was repentant before.
1: Yeah, the word repent does not always mean there's a good repentance, there's a bad repentance. There's a repentance where you're caught and you'll acknowledge, but it doesn't mean it's going to be redemptive. If you read in the Old Testament when all the plagues were falling on Egypt, when the plague was really intense, the Pharaoh would call for Moses and Aaron, and they'd come in, and he'd repent and say, I've sinned, take away the plague, and I'm sorry. And he'd make him all kinds of promises to change his ways, and as soon as the plague was gone, he wouldn't change. He was not sorry for his sin. Pharaoh was sorry about the consequences. So you'll notice when Peter repented, Peter went out and he wept bitterly, and he was a different man. It broke his heart. When Judas repented, Judas just was sorry, overwhelmed with the guilt of what he had done and the consequences, but it was more like a sorrow that he had been caught. And he had pretty much at that point grieved away the Holy Spirit. You know, there's another story in the Bible of a man named Achan. Achan stole from the Lord's treasury when they plundered Jericho. He stole some of what was designated for God's treasury. And he would not admit it even after terrible things were happening to the country because of his secret sin. Finally, when they cast lots and the lot fell on Achan, he admitted his sin. And he said, oh, yeah, I'm sorry. Well, he wasn't sorry. He was just sorry he got busted. So
5: That's
1: kind of what happened to Judas, is he was overwhelmed with a sense of condemnation. And all of the lost are going to experience what Judas experienced, but they're going to experience it too late. There will be a time when they, feel terror of their sin, but they've spurned all the mercy while there was time.
5: Thank you for clarifying that for me.
1: All right, well, thank you very much. Yeah, I think Paul refers to it as a repentance not to be repented of, genuine repentance. And it's the goodness of God that leads us to repentance. That's the kind of repentance that we want. I appreciate your call very much, Janet. And by the way, friends, that does open up another line or two. I think if you want to call in with a Bible question, we've got another half, who knows, might be the best half of this program coming. And that number is 800, you ready? 463-7297. We'll bring your Bible question into the studio. 800-463-7297. Don't go very far because we're coming back with Bible questions. Those of you standing by, be patient, and your patience will be rewarded. And while I'm thinking about it, friends, Amazing Facts offers wonderful materials all week long at our website. 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We're coming right back.

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3: My name is John Ross. And Pastor Doug, we're ready to go back to the phone lines. Our next caller is Jim, and he's listening in Huntsville, Alabama. Jim, welcome to the program.
4: Hey, how you doing?
2: Good. Hey, you got a good voice for radio, Jim.
4: Thank you, brother. my question is, I was always raised thinking that, like, if you die, you're going to go to the judgment. And when you're judged, you're going to go to heaven or you're going to go to hell. And I was always raised, you know, watching TV and everything else about, like, if you go to hell, you're going to eternal torment. And a while back, I'm homeless, and I go to the local Humane Society, and a lady there gave me a booklet, and it told me that, you know, God is a loving God, which I know God is a loving God, and it said that when you die, you're going to go to the judgment, and if you go to hell, it's the second death. Now, I know I've read that in the Bible, but I've not been able to find it. So my question is do you go to eternal torment, or do you go to obliteration?
2: All right. Well, first of all, the verse you're looking for is in Revelation, is it 21 and 22?
3: 22,
2: the second death. Mm-hmm. And there's two extremes when it comes to the subject of hell. Some people try and say there is no hell, it's just a metaphor. And other people talk about hell in this medieval concept of, it's just, you know, it's really horrific. We think about people blistering in sulfur and brimstone for zillions of years. Doesn't matter how far you go, you're constantly feeling pain and agony, and it never ends. And that's hard to comprehend. Somewhere between those two are the truth. And you found the verses?
3: Yeah, actually, there's four references to it, and all of them are in the book of Revelation. Revelation chapter 2:11, Revelation 20, verse 6, Revelation 20, verse 14, and Revelation 21, 18.
2: All right. So, yeah. Now, everybody dies the first death. That's, you know, well, most people, some will be alive when Jesus comes. I heard a pastor say one time, if you're only born once, you die twice. But if you're born twice, physical birth and spiritual birth, you only die once. The first death, right. You don't have to worry about the second death. But there is a lake of fire. This is the, between those two extremes, you have to be clear, there is a place called hell. There is a lake of fire. And Bible says every man is rewarded according to his what he deserves. Satan and his angels are cast into the lake of fire. But what does it say happens there?
4: The second death was the obliteration, was you're cast into the lake of fire.
2: Exactly. Well, each person suffers according to what they deserve, but it's not eternal. It means the results of it are eternal. There's no repentance, no second chance. You read in Malachi chapter 4, the day is coming that will burn as an oven, and all the proud and all that do wickedly will be stubble. It will burn them up. The Bible says that you have eternal life or you perish. John 3:16. That you'll be devoured, the wicked are consumed, they're burned up. Now, don't spend too much time thinking about hell, Jim, because we want you to think about heaven. Some people have more questions about hell than they do about heaven. I think, well, where do you want to go?
4: I'm going to heaven. I know that.
2: Yeah, so, but there, the Bible is pretty clear. There is a punishment. There is a lake of fire. But there, it eventually, the wicked burn up. It says there's not a coal to warm at. It says there's no more pain in Revelation 21, no more tears, no more sorrow. All things are made new. So the Bible's very clear that God does not have a never-ending torture chamber in the cosmos where people are shrieking and howling, billions of people suffering.
4: Yeah, that's my main question. Can I give you a real quick testimony?
2: Yeah.
4: A couple of years ago, I became homeless, and I won't go into all that detail, but I went to Bankhead National Forest to live there with my dog for 3 months. And one day I woke up, rolled over, and put my hand on something that felt weird and got bit by a cottonmouth.
2: Oh, my.
4: And it took me, I was 6 miles back in the woods, and I had a 50-pound pack. The first day I kept passing out. My dog kept waking me up. And it took me 2 days to get out of there. And when I did, I was trying to find a ride back to Huntsville. And some people I talked to there, they couldn't give me a ride, hooked me up with a guy that was a medic from the military. And he checked me out and everything, and he told me, he said, you can't have been bitten by a cottonmouth. You should be dead. And I said, no, I'm all right. And I pretty much lost my faith at that time. And he said, you must be a very strong person. And I told him, no, I just got Jesus riding shotgun with me. That's what it is. And when I got back to Huntsville, I walked into Walmart. A friend of mine was there, and I was going to borrow her car to take my gear to a friend of mine's house. And I walked in there and saw a shirt that was, when I got bit, I had prayed. And I just said, Jesus, I can do all things if you just give me the strength. And when I walked in there, I saw this shirt just as soon as I walked around the corner. It's a Philippians 4:13 that I can do all things through Christ strengthened me.
2: The Lord spoke to you through that, didn't he?
4: Well, yeah, when I saw that, I'll never doubt my faith again.
2: Well, he's got a special plan for you, and we think that he planned for you to even call in tonight, Jim. And you know what? We have a free offer that deals with your question that will give you all the verses.
3: You know, there's actually two study guides I want to recommend to for you tonight, Jim. The one is dealing with the subject of hell, you asked, and it's called, the study guide's called, Is the Devil in Charge of Hell? I think you'll find that an interesting read. But there's another study guide closely connected with that same subject, and it's dealing with what happens to a person when he dies. It's called Are the Dead Really Dead? And it talks about the resurrection, about the second coming of Jesus. I think you'll find it very encouraging. Mm-hmm. We'll be happy to send this to anybody who calls and asks. And Jim, if you would just ask for the two study guides, the one, Are the Dead Really Dead? And the other one, Is the Devil in Charge of Hell? We'll be happy to send that to you for free. The number to call is 800-835-6747. Again, that's 800-835-6747. And ask for the two study guides, the one dealing with death, meaning, Are the Dead Really Dead? And the other, is the devil in charge of hell?
2: Hey, Jim, thank you for that testimony. You know, it made me think of a verse in the Bible where the Apostle Paul was bit by a deadly serpent, but through the power of God, he was healed. Mm-hmm. He lived through it. Great testimony.
3: Our next caller is Minnie, listening from Texas, Parker Heights. Minnie, welcome to the program.
5: Hi, Pastor. How are you?
2: Doing good. Thank you for calling. And your question?
5: My question is that I go to a large church, and when the pastor comes on the floor, he tells everybody to speak in their heavenly language. But little I know about speaking in tongues, I find that it's not appropriate.
2: Well, you know, if you're going to be...
5: the Bible says...
2: I'm sorry, go ahead.
5: ...that if a person speaking in tongues, let him speak to the Lord or himself. And everybody is speaking in tongues. If a person visiting, he will want to know what on earth is going on here.
2: Yeah, it's exactly what Paul says not to do in 1 Corinthians 14. You know, whenever we wonder about what we're doing, you have to say, where's an example of that in Scripture? And nowhere in Scripture do you see the apostles and everybody speaking incoherently. You do have examples in the Bible where in Acts, when the disciples were speaking in tongues, those listening knew what they were saying. And it says, we hear them tell about the wonderful works of God. There's three examples of speaking in tongues in the Bible. Acts chapter 2, Acts chapter 10, Acts chapter 19. In all three cases, those listening understood what they were saying, and there were several language groups present. Now, we've got a free gift that deals with the subject of tongues, that talks about we believe in the gifts of the Spirit, we believe in the gift of tongues, but with every gift of God, there's sometimes misapplications. And so we would encourage you to read this book and look at what the Bible says about the gift of tongues and how to use it and how not to use it. But I think you know in your spirit, maybe, that there's something wrong. And we'll send you a free copy of that.
3: Yeah, the book is called Understanding Tongues, talking about the gift of the Spirit with reference to tongues. And we'll be able to send that to anybody who calls and asks. The number is 800-835-6747. Again, 800-835-6747. You can ask for the book called Understanding Tongues. You can also go to the Amazing Facts website, just amazingfacts.org. Type in the little search bar, Understanding Tongues, and that'll take you to a PDF version of the book, and you can read that right there online. Our next caller is Gary, listening from Florida. Gary, welcome to the program.
6: Yes, hello.
2: Hi, Gary, you're on.
6: Thank you. I was calling, wondering what Pastor Doug, your opinion was of movies that are made in Hollywood about the Bible, and in reference to that, this recent one, The Shack, and wanted to get your opinion on that. You sort of kind of answered a little bit from the previous caller, the gentleman who just, or not the but the gentleman previous about the existence of hell. And I was listening to a program earlier on the radio, and saying that this particular book and movie was complete biblical heresy. And then I was in my Bible study group this morning before church, and the Bible leader and a couple other people actually thought it was a fantastic movie and endorsed it. So I guess I'm a little confused as to which way to head on this and thought maybe you could provide some insight.
2: All right. Well, first I need to divulge that I have not read the book or seen the movie. As a rule, I don't go to movies just because, well, for one thing, most of what's produced in Hollywood is not good, but I do see them occasionally when I'm flying or there's something that's reproduced on television. Most movies that try to portray the Bible are a disappointment because it's really hard to, like, you know, do a video of the Second Coming. And, you know, they usually create all kinds of love stories and intrigue that are not really in the story. From what I've read about, I did read some reviews from people I trust about this book called The Shack and, I guess, the subsequent movie. And from what I've read, it is heresy. It just completely departs from the Scripture. That doesn't mean there aren't going to be people out there that will like it. But just from what I've read, again, I have to admit I've not read it. I've not seen the movie. I'm very suspicious that it's leading people the wrong way.
3: You know, Pastor Doug, you mentioned movies in Hollywood and the Bible. For those of you who might not know, your mother played in the movie The Ten Commandments.
2: My mother was an actress, and she was in a Bible movie. That's right. Not a very big part, but Mom was. She actually did, I think, two or three movies with Charlton Heston. They did two or three movies together. Hmm. They did another movie called The Buccaneer. My mom was in a number of those movies done back then. But, yeah, you know, Hollywood is, they usually, just, you know, even like the Ten Commandments, they've got Moses having a love affair with Pharaoh's wife, and none of that's in the Bible.
3: Right.
2: So, anyway, so I don't, again, I don't recommend from what I've read by people I trust about the book, The Shack. I don't think that I would recommend it, and I think it gets into spiritualism and Eastern mysticism and the movie would be, you know, more of the same.
3: You know, I think part of the reason is if people are going to make a movie, they want to make money off the movie, and they don't necessarily want to depict exactly what's in Scripture because, well, people can read the Bible for themselves. So they've got to kind of add their own twist to try and get people's attention. And
2: you were saying something else, Gary. I'm sorry.
6: Yes, no, I wanted to add to it that it's saying that it infers that how can a good and wonderful Almighty God have something like hell where people would suffer for eternity. I guess it depicted the fact that it would make Jesus worse than Hitler and Nero and any, because of the fact that they tortured, killed the people when they were done, whereas saying that the existence of hell, people are...
2: There's no tortured. End to the suffering. Well, see, there may be some points in the movie that are valid, you know, but I think they go to the other extreme. You know, we talked when we were answering that question on hell that there's two extremes where people err. One extreme is that, you know, God has a torture chamber through eternity where he's got billions of people. And the other extreme is that there is no punishment. There is no lake of fire. There is no hell. And the Bible's really clear that there is a punishment. There's a day of judgment where people are going to be rewarded, good or evil. And that's inescapable, and God is still a God of love and justice, and there's punishment. So, you know, even in America, I don't know if they still do it now, but a lot of people, when they were sentenced, they could get sentenced to jail, and they could get sentenced to hard labor, so that there was not just time, but there was hard labor. And so there was suffering. Jesus didn't just die for our sins. Jesus suffered and died for our sins. And so those who reject the sacrifice of Christ, they're going to suffer and die for their own sins. So that's pretty clear. Does that make sense, Gary?
6: Yes, it does. And then one final point, that the fact that, you know, I guess being somewhat naive about it, but now I've done my research on the movie and the book. And so here you have my Bible study leader, who I respect a lot, and a couple other guys who very much more biblically scholarly than I am, and endorsing it and saying it's great. So I'm just wondering, what would be a way to, I mean, do I kind of get in there and become an objectionist and a rabble rouser, or what would be a way to address this if you were in my position?
2: Well, you might let them know that you respectfully disagree, but as with most movies, it's a wave that will pass, and you don't want to, you know, do you want to die on that mountain in your relationship? So you could let them in the study group know that you view things differently in a kind, respectful way. If you have your reasons, give your reasons, and then just move on. And, you know, you can be redemptive that way. Hey, we appreciate your comments, Gary, and your question. I'm going to have to look more into that because I had not, like I said, I hadn't even heard about what the movie's doing. Thank you very much.
3: All right. Our next caller is Jamie, listening from Arkansas. Jamie, welcome to the program.
7: Well, hello. Thank you. My question is baptism in the Old Testament. How was that accomplished from the time of Adam and Eve till John the Baptist?
2: Well, there was no baptism as a prerequisite to accepting Christ in his kingdom. Of course, Jesus had not come yet. There were types of baptism in the Old Testament. You can read where Naaman was told to wash in the Jordan River seven times, and he was cleansed from his leprosy, a symbol of sin. That later, of course, became a type of baptism. Paul in 1 Corinthians says, the nation of Israel went through the Red Sea before they were saved from the slavery of Egypt. And this was a type of baptism. Paul said they were baptized in the sea when they went through the Red Sea. So there are symbols of baptism in the Old Testament connected with salvation, but that wasn't really activated until the Messiah came. And so it's no longer physical lambs, but after John said Jesus is the Lamb of God, now you've got the real baptism. Does that make sense?
7: Okay, I see. Yes, that makes sense.
2: All right, well, we have a lesson that we'll offer you also that we mentioned earlier.
3: It's called baptism. Okay. Is it really necessary? And we'll be happy to send that to anybody who calls and asks. The number to call is 800-835-6747. You can ask the book called Baptism, Is It Really Necessary? All right, well, thank you for your call, Jamie. And we have another caller, Phil, who is listening from New York. Phil, welcome to the program.
8: Yeah, could you hear me okay?
3: Yes, we can hear you.
8: Yeah, you have a great show. I like your style. You know, you're obviously a very knowledgeable guy, but you speak plainly. I think you're getting it right.
2: Well, bless your heart. Thank you for listening. Tell your friends and enemies.
8: My question, sir, is this. I know that the English word Jehovah comes from the Hebrew word something like Yahweh, but that leaves the question, where does the name or the word Yahweh come from?
2: Well, if everyone's going to be honest, I mean the scholars that talk about this, no one is exactly sure how to pronounce the holy name of God that some have translated Jehovah, others Yahweh or Yahweh, because the Jews believed it was the sacred name of God. They only had the consonants, and they most of the time, if you're reading that name in your Old Testament in the King James Version, you'll notice you'll see the word Lord, L, capital L, small, O-R-D, and then every now and then you'll see where it says capital L, capital O, capital R, capital D. Usually, wherever you saw the word Lord in all caps, that was the word Yahweh, and they would put a symbol in. They thought it was such a holy name, they would never pronounce it. They would substitute the name Lord or Elohim or something else. So it's a mystery how to actually say it, because it was considered the sacred name of God. And so, you know, I've heard probably two or three or four different derivatives of how people think it should be pronounced.
8: Okay. No, I understand what you're saying. I won't take up too much of your time, but I know I speak a little Hebrew. I know that in Hebrew, the vowels are not letters. They're just little marks under the letters. But, you know, the question of pronunciation is not the same as the question of origin. Have you any idea where the consonants in the name originate?
2: Well, if I'm not mistaken, this is the name that God gives to Moses when he says, "Who shall I say sent me?" And God says, "I am that I am." And then he communicates the name Jehovah to Moses. And Pastor Ross, I could be wrong, but I think that's the first reference to that holy name. In Genesis, when it says, "In the beginning God created the heaven and the earth," the word Elohim is used, which is a different word.
8: Yeah.
2: And I think it's in Exodus when you run into Jehovah, or what we call Jehovah.
8: Okay, thank you so very much. And the second part of your answer really does address and answer my question. And I thank you for your consideration, sir.
2: Thank you, Phil. Call anytime.
3: 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And Phil from New York, welcome to the program.
9: Hi, how are you, Pastor Doug, Pastor Ross?
2: Better than we deserve. We appreciate your calling.
9: Very good. My question is around, I have a lot of folks that are asking me about, you know, why I don't carry weapons, or why I wouldn't purchase a weapon or a firearm. It's the way that I've been raised, and I was taught about Jesus and being pacifist and all that. So my question is around, I think it's in Matthew or in John that it says that he who has something, I don't know, something about selling something and then purchase a sword. And then a few verses later, it says, I think it's Peter who says, "Lord, I have two swords," and Jesus responds and saying, "It is enough." They're using that to justify, you know, listen, you need to have weapons, you know, to protect your family, to protect so-and-so. I'd like to know your opinion on it.
2: All right. Well, first of all, I don't believe it's wrong. We're probably not talking about buying swords, because most people aren't out there buying swords. And by the way, if you got your radio on in the background, you might need to turn the volume down, or you'll get some feedback, Phil. You know where Jesus says in Matthew 26:52, put your sword in its place. Peter pulled out a sword to defend Jesus. And Christ says, put away your sword, for all who take the sword will perish by the sword. Now, but when you get to Luke, he ends up saying, look, Lord, we have two swords. And Jesus said, it is enough. Well, Christ was basically saying there, if you don't have anything, sell your sword and buy one. He was talking in a metaphor. The sword is a symbol for the word of God. And when the disciples said, oh, look, Lord, we've got two swords. And he said, it is enough. He was basically saying, enough of this. If you look, and that's in Luke chapter 22, if you go to verse 36, but now he who has a money bag, let him take it, and likewise a knapsack, and he who has no sword, let him sell his garment and buy one. He wasn't really telling him, go sell your clothes and buy a sword. He's saying, make sure that you're armed with the word of God. And when they said, look, we got two swords. Now, were they really going to fight off the Roman army with two swords? And Jesus would say, yeah, that's enough. We only need two swords. When he told Peter to put away his sword, Jesus was rolling his eyes and saying, it is enough. It's like when Christ was crossing the sea and he said, beware of the leaven of the Pharisees. Jesus was using the symbol, the teaching of the Pharisees. And the disciples said, oh, Lord, sorry, we forgot to bring bread. And he said, don't you get it? I'm not talking about bread. I'm talking about the teachings of the Pharisees. So they often misunderstood when Christ was using parabolic language.
9: Okay.
2: So, owning a weapon, you know, I think that that's something of a personal decision. I would recommend that if a person had a weapon as a deterrent, you know, where I live up in the hills, you know, we actually have wild animals. And so everybody up there has a weapon just to scare off the bears. We quite literally have bears. I think you're talking about the two-legged bears. And do we have weapons for them? You know, anyway, I think the Bible gives some pretty clear principles on that. But I appreciate your question, and hopefully we covered the sword part.
9: Yes, you did. Thank you.
2: Thank you very much.
3: All right, I think we have about 2 minutes. We'll try and get another call in. We have Harvey listening from Washington. Harvey, you there?
10: Yes.
3: We'll have to make your question quick.
10: My question is, I'm older, and I can't remember all the sins I've ever committed, I mean, individually. I mean, do I need to individualize each and every sin, or is there something in the Bible that tells me where?
2: You know, I must be getting older too, because I can't remember all of mine. And I find comfort in knowing that I don't have to remember and recite them all one by one. I see nowhere in the Bible where people do that. It is important to confess your sin to God. And I think that it would be a good idea to just, you know, maybe kneel sometime with a copy of the Ten Commandments. And you look at them and you say, all right, Lord, I know I'm a sinner and I am guilty. Sin is a transgression of God's law. If we have had other gods in our lives, if we have taken his name in vain, Christ said even false promises can be that. If we've had angry thoughts about others, that can constitute as murder. If we think impure thoughts, Jesus said you can commit adultery in your heart. So all of us have broken all of God's laws. Just confess those to God and say, search me, Lord. If there's something I'm forgetting, reveal it to me. The promise is if we confess and repent of our sins, he will forgive us our sins and cleanse us from all unrighteousness. You don't have to remember them all. Just tell, Lord, I'm willing to repent of all I know. And that'll cover it. God bless you, friends. We are out of time. And want to remind you, go to amazingfacts.org and help keep us on the air. Blessings.

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4: Welcome to American Indian Living. Dr. David DeRose here. We're doing another in a series of shows from ASI here in Louisville, Kentucky. It is 2019. The month is August, and we're talking with people who are making a difference throughout Indian country and beyond. Across from me are two such individuals, James and Nancy. Glad to have you both with us today. Tell us a little bit about yourselves.
5: So we live in currently in Page, Arizona. We moved there from Minnesota, but before that we lived in Illinois.
4: Oh, okay.
5: And there is a connection why I'm telling you that we were in Illinois, because we did some things there that were really led up to what we're doing in Indian country.
4: Okay, now this is interesting. Now when we sat down before the show, when you mentioned you were from Page, I'm, you know, trying to put my geographical perspective in place, and I'm saying, now, is Page in the Navajo Nation or not? And you guys told me an interesting history. Even though I've had people on the show from that area, I didn't quite realize the history of the town of Page. James, what did you share with me earlier that our listeners might not know either?
6: Well, Page is a relatively new town, and it was part of the Navajo Nation, and it was purchased to build that town there, and so they could put the dam there on the Colorado River, the Glen Canyon Dam. Now we have Lake Powell there.
4: So is the dam in the area of Page, is that what actually created Lake Powell?
6: It is, yes.
4: Really? Okay.
5: It's the first dam on the Colorado River, and that's actually what created the town, because at first it was basically just for the workers that were building the dam. And then it just started building, and then once the dam was in, that gave a bridge for people to come in easily for tourism. And so that's when the town just started building, And now it is one of the fastest growing tourist towns in the United States.
4: Is it really? That's interesting. So Page is actually not formally part of the Navajo Nation. Is that safe to say, or is it?
6: Purchased from the Navajo Nation.
4: Wow. Okay. So you folks are living in Page. So you're there in the heart of Indian country, if you will, even though you're not right on the reservation proper. What kind of things have you been doing that have been making a difference as far as the First Nation peoples in your backyard?
5: Well, back to a little of our history. When we lived in Illinois, our family owned a truck farm.
4: Okay.
5: So we grew all sorts of strawberries, blueberries, blackberries, raspberries, and all of any vegetable that you can imagine. We had greenhouses, high tunnels, and so it started kind of as a hobby that we always loved, my husband and I, to garden, and then we wanted to pass that down to our children. And so we started more as a business. We would go to farmers markets so that our children could see, you know, develop a work ethic and, and just see how these things happen. And so when we moved to Arizona, of course, that love of gardening was still within us. And even though it's a desert, we started experimenting. What can we grow here?
4: Mm-hmm.
5: And so as time went on, the ideas grew bigger.
4: Okay.
5: I don't know if James wants to add anything to that, but we started experimenting with what grew well in the desert, how could we water it to be good stewards of the water resources, and then we started realizing we need a greenhouse because you know, we need the plants at the right time to grow for our garden. So that's when we really started thinking, what can we do? And we had a lady who I was sharing this vision with. Let's have an orchard. Let's have a community garden. Let's have a greenhouse on our spare lot next to us. And I was sharing this vision with this lady, and she said, how much would it cost to put in a greenhouse? And I told her, and with tears streaming down her face, she wrote a check for the amount of money that we needed to put up this greenhouse.
4: So that was a few hundred dollars?
5: It was a few thousand dollars.
4: Okay. I figured it would be probably quite a bit.
5: Yes.
4: Really? So this is amazing. So you've seen the Creator's hand in what you're doing.
5: Definitely.
4: Now, James, do I understand correctly that in addition to wanting to make a difference in Page, helping with the people's health, helping make a difference with access to produce, you also have a background as a Christian pastor? Is that true?
6: Well, I've been pastoring there for about 5 years now.
4: Okay. And this lot next to you, is that next to your home, next to the church?
5: Both. So
4: both,
5: we live,
4: okay.
5: And we own the whole block there. Uh-huh. So the church is on part of it, and then our home. And so we just started slowly developing. It was a spare lot that was in very bad shape with all different weeds. And we started just by weeding it. And then we started saying, you know, the garden, developing the garden. And we planted, I think, around 30 fruit and nut trees.
4: Really?
5: That do well in the desert.
4: Uh-huh.
5: And we have blackberries. We have 250 asparagus plants.
4: Wow.
5: And then we have the regular vegetables that you would think about, the broccoli and the squash and the corn and tomatoes and peppers and things.
4: Wow.
5: As well as the greenhouse.
4: So, James, now I think a lot of us who are listening to Nancy speaking about nuts and fruits that grow well in the desert, we're wondering what those are. What kind of nut and fruit trees do you have?
6: Well, we do have some almond trees and actually some of the other. We tried the pistachio, but it did not survive the winter.
4: Oh, really? Okay.
6: Because we're just right on the edge there of, you know, where we get some low temperatures at night.
4: Uh-huh.
6: But we do have some persimmon trees, apricots, and some fig trees.
4: Oh, nice.
6: Doing okay.
5: Pomegranate.
4: Okay. Wow. So, I mean, a lot of people, when they think of, well, a lot of areas of the Southwest, especially where they don't get much water, of course, there's areas, you know, like the San Joaquin Valley and others that are, you know, just largely agricultural, but a lot of those places haven't had much agriculture, at least recently. You know, going back centuries ago when First Nation peoples were doing a lot of agricultural work, I mean, the evidence that I've seen is pretty impressive that there is a lot of that land was cultivated and irrigated. So you're really kind of reclaiming, if you will, some of those native values.
5: Exactly. And that was part of our idea in doing this, is to invite children in the community to come. And so it's been a process slowly evolving.
4: Mm-hmm.
5: But we, our lot is across from the local high school there in Page and the Desert View Elementary School. And so the children, a lot of times, are just walking through our parking lot and our spare lot. And we also keep chickens there to help with the soil, to fertilize and work up and eat bugs. And so we'll find kids from the school peeking through the fence at the chickens

0: to talk too much about that now.
1: Well, I think we do. We want to talk about a number of things you're doing, because from the little I know, James and Nancy, what you folks are doing in Page, Arizona is something that I think is inspirational to people in traditional environments and, you know, more rural communities, especially where people, you know, don't have that many options as far as, let's say, grocery stores right next door. Now, Page is a growing community. I'm sure there are grocery stores there. But today in the public health community, we talk a lot about food deserts. You know, people may want to eat better, but there just isn't access to fresh produce and items.
0: Exactly. And connecting with us is the town of Kayenta, which is 99 miles away, but that is part of my husband's district as a pastor. And in Kayenta, they have some of the highest food insecurities of any other area in the United States. On the Navajo Nation, we only have 13 grocery stores.
1: Wow.
0: And so this is also something that we would like to see spreading across the Navajo Nation. In fact, in April, there was a group of students from a high school in Utah that came and planted, I think it was 30 fruit and nut trees on a mission site in Kayenta.
1: Okay, nice. So basically, you're sharing what you're doing in Page and Kayenta, and you're also, are you bringing some produce over there too? Are you making that available or selling it?
2: Yes. A little at a time. They're having some, not a lot, but grow beds. Growing some for ourselves, making it available to people there, and, of course, people we know. And so it's definitely, there's a feeling that this is something we need, and people like it. And at the same time, you know, the gardening, it is difficult in that climate thing, both with the, I mean, if you're going to plant something, you first got to think about the water before you plant. Mm-hmm. How are we going to water this? And not only that, much of the soil there, it doesn't have all of the nutrients that you would have like here in the Midwest where we've gardened before. And so certain crops will grow anyways and do fine. Corn and squash, beans typically do pretty good. But other things don't. Mm. And so people realize it's a challenge. It's just something we have to work with. So they do. When they see people doing it, it is inspiring. They do want to do it. They do want to be a part of it.
1: Oh, this is exciting.
0: We have also, they have a flea market in Kayenta. We sent plants, herb plants, and different plants.
1: Nice.
0: Which one of our Navajo friends, she took those plants to the market, and she said, oh, a lot of people want more of your sage plants because that is something that they use with their
1: ceremonies too as well, right?
0: Yeah, so we are just sending, you know, plants over to the flea market for them to use there as well. I have a little funny story. We had a knock on our door one day, and it was the man who's now the mayor of Page, and he said, I want to invite you to come to the city hall meeting because we're actually going to honor what you've done.
1: Wow.
0: On this spare lot. It used to be one of the biggest eyesores in town, and now it's the most beautiful.
1: Wow.
0: And so I said, okay. So we went to receive this certificate of beautification from the city, and we had people turning their heads and saying, this is Pastor Crosby. We hardly recognize him because he's not wearing overalls. Huh. So although he's a pastor, we really just want to do things to help our community. And so I just thought I had to chuckle that people are saying we didn't recognize this pastor because he normally is just wearing overalls working in his garden.
1: I think this is so exciting because in Indian country, there are definitely mixed feelings about Christianity. I mean, a lot of what was done under the name of Christianity was anything but Christian, anything but kind, anything. We know that whole story. But I'm encouraged by people at meetings like ASI, like yourselves, where you're saying, hey, we're here to help people. We're here to make a difference, to meet people's needs. And I think, you know, the pastor in the work clothes and the overalls, I like that picture too. We have got to step away for a break. I think there's so many exciting things you're doing. I'm hoping at least one, if not both,

0: you guys can stay by till our next segment. What do you think?
1: Yeah, sure.
0: Okay, at least I've got Nancy signing up. James, I know, might have to run over to his booth, but I'm hoping you'll be constrained to stay by. We're going to step away for just a couple of minutes. You're listening to Dr. David DeRose, the show, American Indian Living. We're broadcasting from ASI, the International Convention, right here in Louisville, Kentucky. We will be back with more. Don't go away. A lot more exciting things that can make a difference for you, your family, your community. Don't go away.
2: 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We'll be right back after this.
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0: Welcome back to American Indian Living. Dr. David DeRose here in Louisville, Kentucky. We are at the ASI International Meeting. It's 2019 when we're recording. The month is August. Across from me are the Crosbys, James and Nancy. They've been sharing with us their work in Page, Arizona, and the surrounding communities. They're making a difference trying to help people reconnect with traditional Native values, recultivating areas that some people would say don't really look all that exciting to cultivate. Haven't you been telling us that, James?
8: That's right.
0: You know, for people that have the so-called green thumb, that they like to work in the soil, there are definitely places that are easier to work than others, and you've shared with us you guys have roots in Illinois and Minnesota. Now you're in Arizona. Was it, well, let me ask it this way, just be frank with you. Has it ever been discouraging?
8: Well, it has, yes. Uh-huh. So it's been a process just learning how does gardening even work in this kind of climate, what things work best, and there are things we have to do differently there.
0: What I find is fascinating is throughout many places in Indian country, they've held these three food groups in high esteem. They often are called the three sisters, the corn, the beans, the squash. And you mentioned that from a farming or agricultural perspective, these are really resilient crops that will grow in a lot of places. I hadn't heard that part of the story before. Is that something that's well known in agricultural circles or just a discovery you guys have made?
8: That's kind of what it looks like to me. And uh-huh. Definitely And then squash is something just about anybody will grow squash.
1: Uh-huh.
8: Because, yeah, it does do well in the heat, mm-hmm. you know, the direct sunlight.
0: And the corn's pretty resilient, too, and the beans also?
8: Certain varieties of corn more than others.
1: Uh-huh.
8: Yeah.
0: So have you had to tap into kind of native wisdom in the region and find out what types of foods traditionally were used there? Has that helped you?
8: A little bit, just looking to see what other people have tried and mm-hmm. have worked and talked to some people. And so as far as choosing varieties, definitely.
0: Yeah. Very good.
8: Like with tomatoes, we came there with tomato varieties that worked very well in Illinois and did not do well at all there in Arizona. So we've had to try different things.
0: Uh-huh, uh-huh. Well, this is great. So you're getting this practical experience. You're sharing it with your community. People are getting excited. Now, I've got a step back with you because you may not know this about me. In fact, I don't know that I've ever shared this on air, but one of the first jobs I ever had, and I'd have to scratch my head, maybe it was even the first job I had, at least, you know, in a regular fashion, was as a day camp counselor. So, and it was actually in the state of Illinois. So I was a day camp counselor working with young kids, and I enjoyed that. Now, I've heard that you guys are doing something innovative with the day camp idea.
9: Oh.
0: Tell us about this.
9: Well, 2 years ago, this wasn't even in our radar, although I've always wanted us to focus on children.
0: Mm-hmm.
9: We were getting a request from parents that we don't know what our kids are going to do in the summer. They'll just be doing nothing on the streets, whatever. And I came back to my husband and said, why don't we have a day camp? And so last summer we started, and this year was our second summer. But how we have incorporated the gardening with this is that the children have a little bit of time each day out in the garden, becoming familiar with the plants, doing a little gardening,
0: uh-huh.
9: and then or maybe harvesting. So
0: okay.
9: maybe it's pulling weeds, maybe it's whatever needs done that day. But they always harvest something and take it back in. And then they'll prepare something with that food that they've harvested.
0: Oh, really?
9: And have a recipe that they could take home. It just varies what it might be that they create for their lunch that day mm-hmm. out of the produce that they've watched growing as they're there. So we run our day camp for 8 weeks in the summer. And so the kids come at 8 to 4 mm-hmm. every day. And we don't just do gardening, but this is one of the things to show kids, to instill in them this love that we have of gardening and to make it fun.
0: I've been told by people that work with children that one of the best ways to get kids to try new foods is to get them into the garden and growing the stuff. Have you found that, James, to be true?
8: Definitely true. And when you pick produce right out of the garden, it's a lot better. I mean,
0: uh-huh.
8: it goes from the garden right to the kitchen and then to the plate. And, I mean, I had that experience myself. Vegetables like beets or broccoli,
0: uh-huh.
8: never liked them at all. And so I grew them myself.
0: Wow.
8: And so, yes, they can experience that. Gardening, farming, you know, people think of it as work. And, of course, day camp's supposed to be fun.
0: Uh-huh.
8: But for children, gardening can be fun, too. And so how it's presented, and I've had times, you know, we don't put a lot of time for the day camp, maybe a half hour, 45 minutes for the gardening that day.
0: Mm-hmm.
8: And but I've had times I went out there, and it's lasted 2 hours because they were having such a good time. And, of course, there were several different things to do, different crops that needed harvested and, you know, different things needed done with the plants, whether it be pruning or whatever. But it can be fun as well.
9: And some of the things that might not seem as much fun, I wish I could just show a picture over the radio, but we can't.
0: That's
9: but,
0: tough, yeah.
9: Just we had a big crop of peas earlier this summer.
0: Okay.
9: And they all needed shelled. And so I thought, how are we going to do this with the kids? And so a little bit of my competitiveness came out. And so we put peas on three different tables, and some of the staff gathered around each table, And so we got them all excited. Let's see who can shell the biggest bowl of peas. And I have pictures of where one little girl is sitting on the top of the table, hovered over the bowl, just trying to get the peas in the bowl. And it was so much fun. And then we ate the peas for lunch that day, and the kids loved it. They absolutely loved it. And they would run from table to table. Let me see how many peas are in their bowl. And so it was just a wonderful, experience. We were all bonding together, plus, you know, just experiencing nature.
0: Mm-hmm.
9: We did it outside. We shelled outside. We picked the peas outside. So just connecting with each other and with creation.
0: Boy, you guys are getting me excited. You know, it's it wouldn't be hard for me to head over to Page unless you told me what the temperature is right now, probably. Because I know it can get pretty warm there in the summertime.
9: Yes, it can.
0: And, of course, we're recording this in August. But let's talk a little bit more about this day camp, because I know there are folks listening from throughout Indian country. We, of course, have many non-Native listeners as well. And there are folks saying, you know, this is a concern for parents everywhere. You know, what wholesome things can our kids do during the summer? Of course, there's day camp programs and, you know, summertime programs all over the country, all over the world, no doubt. But you've told us about the farming component. What other kind of things would happen during the day camp?
9: So we do some reading and flashcards, fun learning games.
0: Oh, okay.
9: So that the kids are keeping up with their school, you know, before school starts, just keeping some literacy things going. We take field trips to different area sites that maybe Horseshoe Bend or Walnut Canyon down by Flagstaff, different beautiful places. Mm-hmm. Of course, we have Lake Powell there that we talked about, and we take them swimming at least twice a week to Lake Powell. Fun things, as well as the gardening component.
0: Excellent. Now, is this something that there's a charge for?
9: Yes, we do have a charge. I think this summer we had maybe only 4 paying children.
0: Mm-hmm.
9: So what we do is for the kids that cannot afford to pay, then we try and find sponsors for those children.
0: Oh, nice.
9: So that they can attend. We literally, Dr. DeRose, we had a waiting list of children because we did not have enough staff.
0: Wow.
9: To staff this day camp, we had parents coming, grandparents and parents coming and knocking and saying, I want my children to be a part of this day camp. Do you have room for them? And, you know, it was very difficult for me to have to turn, you know, some of these children away, but we just did not have all the resources that we needed to take more children.
0: So someone's listening to the show right now. And this will, of course, be airing after your day camp is completed for 2019. But I'm assuming that you're probably already thinking about 2020?
8: We are, definitely.
0: And you think you'll have a day camp?
8: We would like to see it twice as big next year if we can get the staff to do that.
0: Okay, so people are listening, and maybe there's someone listening right now, and they say, well, I don't know what I'm going to do in the summer. Maybe they're a young person. I mean, could you use the help of a teenager, or you need adults for staff, or, you know, what are you looking for in terms of your needs to help your program run successfully?
8: We could definitely use young people to work with us in that. So college-age students definitely could be a part of that. Maybe even late high school age, possibly.
0: Okay, so late high school age perhaps, college age for sure. Now, I'm gathering, listening to your budget, that you're probably not going to be able to pay them thousands of dollars a week.
9: Exactly.
0: Be more of a volunteer position, is that safe to say?
9: Yes, a small stipend.
0: Okay, so how would they get a hold of you if they wanted to be part of 2020's program?
9: I'd love to have them call me. My number is 217-322-2516. And they can just call and say they're interested in our day camp program.
0: Okay, let me get that number again. Go ahead and give it to us one more time.
9: 217-322-2516.
0: Okay, so you can call Nancy Crosby at area code 217-322-2516.
9: That's fine.
0: Very good. Guys, thanks so much for sharing your passion and how you're making a difference.
9: Thanks for having us.
8: Thank you.
0: Okay, continued success here at ASI. We got to step away. We will be right back with more on today's edition of American Indian Living. I'm Dr. David DeRose. Don't go away.
1: American Indian Living will continue in a moment. If you have questions or comments about today's pre-recorded broadcast, please call 1-800-775-HOPE. That's 1-800-775-4673.
10: So, you want to be a hero. Here are some ways to get the job. Hunt down that killer shark. 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
0: You are back with Dr. David DeRose on today's edition of American Indian Living. We are going across really the world as we talk about indigenous health issues. We're going from Page, Arizona, now to Guam. And some of you might be saying, Guam, I've heard of that. Just where is it? We'll fill in some of the details after I let you know who's sitting across from me. His name is Michael Robinson. He's an MD. He is the medical director for clinical services of the Guam SDA Clinic. Michael, it's great to have you with us.
12: Thank you very much. I'm so glad to be with you today.
0: Well, it's great to have you with us. And you folks, I'll tell you, for my wife and I, we have a new appreciation for Guam. They really stuck their neck out, for those of you tuning in. Earlier this year, they invited my wife and I out to do some health programs there on the island of Guam and on the nearby island of Palau. And you guys were not only great hosts, you did a great job of coordinating community health events. So it was really a privilege to work with you.
12: We were so glad you came and really enjoyed having you and your wife spend the time that you did. And thank you very much for taking time out of your busy schedule to share that time with us.
0: So first of all, geographically, someone's heard of Guam. They have no idea where it is. Can you help us without a map?
12: Sure. So you head west and you'll run into Hawaii.
0: Okay.
12: Then you get on another plane and you head west again for 7 hours and you will arrive in Guam. It's beautiful. It's a tropical paradise. It's an island. In the Pacific there, and wonderful people, and a beautiful place to live.
0: Well, he's not just giving you PR. He's telling you the straight story. I'm an eyewitness. And you have been there for some time, right?
12: Yes.
0: How long have you called Guam home?
12: Since 1998.
0: Wow. Yeah. So we're pushing 20 years.
12: Yeah.
0: Huh? Well, let's talk a little bit about Guam and the kind of work you're doing there. Of course, on American Indian Living, we focus on indigenous health issues.
12: Yeah.
0: And Guam, you have an indigenous peoples there.
12: Yeah.
0: Is it the Chamorro? Is
12: correct.
0: It? So tell us a little bit about some of the challenges they've had with really Western influences coming to their island.
12: Absolutely. Prior to World War II, they really had mainly tropical illnesses mm-hmm. to deal with. The Navy did a survey right after World War II and looked at the illnesses that were there, and there was really no diabetes or heart disease or high blood pressure or cancer.
0: Really?
12: It was mainly yaws and malaria and dengue fever and tropical illnesses.
0: Uh-huh, uh-huh.
12: So since World War II is when we've had a significant change in the health of the island.
0: So in the aftermath of World War II, there was a significant United States presence, and with that, a lot of the culture and the shopping options
12: yes.
0: and food options that we've grown accustomed to here
12: right.
0: in the continental United States.
12: Yeah.
0: So what would the indigenous diet of the Chamorro people look like? Do we have any idea of that?
12: Very healthy. It
0: mm-hmm.
12: Consisted of a grain, and mm-hmm. typically that was a corn-based grain, and some maybe rice if they were a little more wealthy.
0: Uh-huh.
12: And then they would have vegetables, and then they would have some sort of a fish that they would eat. And that would be typical of what they would eat. Then once a year, they would have a fiesta where they would, you know, have more fatty kind of food. And, but that was typically not their diet. Their diet was mainly corn and fish and some vegetables.
0: Okay, so basically largely plant-based, but of course they had fish living right there in an island nation. So give me an idea today, if I were to visit a typical Chamorro home, would I find them likely eating these traditional foods, or would they be eating other things that might look more familiar to me from the U.S.?
12: Yeah, so you'll see their traditional foods, but also other foods added to that. So rice now has become white rice. That they use a flavoring to make it what they call red rice. Then there's a lot of meat as well.
0: Okay.
12: So you'll see the spam, you'll see the pork, you'll see the more fatty fish, the lobster, the oyster, the clams, octopus, those kind of things, which are sort of richer foods that they typically didn't eat on a regular basis. A few vegetables here and there, a few fruits, but that's pretty much what you'll see. And then a high amount of Western food. You've got your Kentucky Fried Chicken, your McDonald's, those fast foods will be a very typical part of their diet.
0: So then let's fast forward. Back, you said, at the end of World War II, we're in the 1940s, no diabetes, no high blood pressure, no cancer. Is that true today?
12: Unfortunately not. Yeah. The incidence of diabetes is very significant. They say undiagnosed diabetes is about 50% of the population. The incidence probably about 35% of the population diagnosed. Heart disease is very common because of the diabetes. High blood pressure is very common. We have an epidemic of kidney failure as a result of the diabetes and the high blood pressure combination. So it has significantly changed compared to what happened before the war.
0: So what we find in many tribal communities, people are returning to more indigenous food choices, more indigenous lifestyle choices. Have you had any experience there at the Guam SDA clinic with helping people embrace more of these simpler foods, the plant-based choices, maybe some, consumption of locally caught fish? Is this making any difference if they do make those kind of changes?
12: I really feel I have an advantage when I talk to them about their grandparents.
0: Oh, okay.
12: So I say to them, okay, what does your grandmother eat?
0: Uh-huh.
12: Oh, she likes her vegetables. She likes her corn tortillas. And she has her fish. And I say, well, how about eating like your grandmother? And a light bulb goes on. Oh, yeah. Well, that's why grandma doesn't have diabetes and high blood pressure. And, you know, she doesn't come to the doctor.
0: Mm.
12: I should do that, you know. And it really works. And people say, okay, I'm going to go back to eating like my grandmother does, who lives in their house, you know. And so it's a new generation that is eating these foods. And so as they look at the difference between where they are in their health and where their grandmother is who lives with them, they can see the difference. And it's significant. It's happened in their lifetime.
0: Well, now that is exciting.
12: Yeah.
0: So basically, some of these changes that have happened here in the continental United States over a longer period of time, where it may have been the great-grandparent or the great-great-grandparent that was following more of those indigenous practices. In Guam, they're not all that far removed from
12: it. Correct.
0: Tell us, Michael, a little bit about needs there in Guam, because when I was there, when my wife and I were there, we noticed, in fact, we're happy to see Dr. Tim Arnott and his wife had joined you. Dr. Arnott has been a guest on my show in the past. But, you know, someone might say, well, they're hiring new doctors, new providers. They probably don't need much help. I mean, it's a beautiful place. There's probably breaking your door down just to get a position there. Is that pretty much how it is?
12: You know, we do live in paradise, but it's sometimes hard to get people to move all the way to paradise because it is in the ocean. It's far away, but it's beautiful. It's a nice place to work. We do have a need for healthcare providers, and so we're looking for physicians to come help us and to be the resources for people who unfortunately have gotten sick and to need a helping hand. We need primary care providers, also need specialists, if someone gets really sick, if the specialist is not available on Guam, we have to send them to the U.S. mainland or to somewhere near in Asia to get that health care. So if we can have a provider come to help us in Guam, it would be significantly helpful.
0: So tell us, someone's listening right now and they're saying, boy, this sounds like a great opportunity to make a difference. How would someone get a hold of you or someone else who could give them information about maybe, could they even do something short term to try it
12: absolutely.
0: Out?
12: Absolutely. Yeah. Email is probably the easiest way to do that. And just email us at hr@adventistclinic.com and just let them know that you're willing to do some short term. Short term, we can use family practice, internal medicine, OBGYN, ophthalmology, or if you want to come for more than a month, come for a couple of years and help us out. We would love to have you.
0: Okay. So those of you folks that are tuning in, you work for Indian Health Services, you work in a native clinic, you're saying, wow, I thought we just had a hard time, you know, filling some of those roles. But there's challenges all over. And it
12: yes.
0: seems that some of those challenges are multiplied when you're working with indigenous peoples. I mean, a lot of I was talking with a physician some time ago, and we were saying, well, how come it's so hard to get people? Some of these, I mean, they're beautiful places.
12: Yeah.
0: Maybe it's a reservation surrounded by a lot of beautiful nature.
12: Yeah.
0: Maybe it's, you know, on the island of Guam. And someone said, well, I think the problem is, there's another physician. Whether it's true or not, you can debate it. He said, you know, we train these physicians in these big urban areas, and not just the doctor, but his or her spouse gets used to all the amenities
12: sure.
0: of, you know, urban living, and they may not be there, you know, on the Navajo reservation or in Guam.
12: Yeah.
0: It's kind of an interesting observation, but we, like I said, found it a real privilege to work with you guys.
12: And there's nothing like a peaceful home in the country or on an island
0: uh-huh.
12: you know, to help help give yourself good mental acuity and live long yourself. So come and help us.
0: No, it's a great message because many providers today, you know, we're hearing a lot about burnout.
12: Yes.
0: And, you know, people say, you guys, I noticed some of your team had some interesting practices. One morning we were there and one of your team there at the SDA clinic said, well, you want to come snorkeling with me? Every Friday I go snorkeling.
12: Yes.
0: So yeah. we just went out right off the shore pretty much
12: yeah,
0: and, you know, just true. Walked in and
12: see the turtles and the dolphins and the
0: well, we didn't quite see the
12: stingrays.
0: Dolphins and the stingrays. They told us they were out there, but we saw a lot of beautiful fish.
12: Oh, great.
0: Yeah. Michael, as we're winding up, you know, we've talked about the needs in Guam, but we haven't talked about something that I think is so very important, and that is maybe some final take-home lessons, because there are folks who don't have the native roots in Guam, but they have native roots, you know, here in the U.S. Maybe they're not native, and they've just tuned into the show for the first time. They've got diabetes. You've done a lot of work with diabetes there. If you were to say maybe top three lifestyle choices people could make to improve
12: sure.
0: their diabetes, what would they be?
12: I think for me, I would say get out and start moving.
0: Okay.
12: Whatever it may be, just walk, swim, garden, something every day, and do it consistently. Do it
0: uh-huh,
12: every day.
0: Uh-huh.
12: Number two is try to get as much oil out of your diet as possible.
0: Okay.
12: Get as much out. And the third thing is go plant-based.
0: Okay. So when you say get the oil out of the diet, are you talking all types of oils? Are some more problematic than others?
12: Yes, but I think the easiest thing to remember is get as much out of as possible. Just try to avoid fried things, you know, salad dressings, just go as natural as possible without oil as much as possible. I know you can't do it 100%, but we do need oil. I mean, oil is important, but try to use as little as possible.
0: So let me see if I've got this. Exercise more, move more, get the oil out, and then what was the other point?
12: And plant-based diet, lots of fruits and vegetables.
0: Okay.
12: And eat as many plants as possible.
0: So you think those three things would make a big difference?
12: Absolutely.
0: Have you seen it make a difference for your patients?
12: I really have. And in as little as 10 days, people get on that kind of a diet, and they really significantly decrease their medications, and blood sugars come down very, very quickly.
0: Fantastic. Someone has gotten inspired. They want to come out to Guam. They at least want to help you for a while. Tell us again how they can get a hold of your
12: Absolutely.
0: Team.
12: Absolutely. So HR, Human Resources, hr@adventistclinic.com.
0: Okay.
12: Look forward to seeing you on Guam again.
0: Hey, sounds good. Let me write this down. 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That's
12: correct.
0: It? 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
12: .com.
0: .com. Michael, thank you so much for joining us.
12: Thanks, Dr. Rose.
0: We're going to step away. We'll be back with more on today's edition of American Indian Living. Don't miss our final segment. We'll be right back after this.
13: 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However, if you have questions about today's show or would like further information, please call 1-800-775-HOPE. That's 1-800-775-4673. We'll be right back after this.
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2: 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Here again is Dr. DeRose.
0: Welcome back to American Indian Living. I'm Dr. David DeRose. We are continuing dialoguing with some amazing people here at ASI 2019. We're in Louisville, Kentucky, and we began the show talking with folks from Page, Arizona. Then we were all the way out in Guam, that island, talking about some of the challenges there, indigenous peoples and their health challenges. And now we're coming back to the U.S., to Baton Rouge, Louisiana. In front of me, Jeremy O'Neill, physician. It's great to have you with us, Jeremy.
23: Thank you. Good to be here.
0: Jeremy, you are not just a physician. You are a specialist in a discipline that people throughout Indian country have heard a lot about. You are a nephrologist, a kidney specialist. Why does that resonate with people in Indian country?
23: Well, what little I know about the American Indian population, Native Americans, they do suffer with diabetes and kidney disease. I know that these two things are wildly prevalent in those populations, almost no matter where you go in the Native American population. From south, north, west.
0: It's a huge problem. Yes. And, of course, it doesn't limit itself to Native Americans.
23: No.
0: It seems like wherever I travel, I'm seeing new dialysis centers going up.
23: Right. It's a sad thing. It's a very preventable disease process. You know, we like to try to compartmentalize diseases, cardiovascular disease, kidney disease, heart, lung disease, vascular disease of any kind, stroke risk. I feel that they're all very linked and really in all intensity and purposes, especially when you talk about diseases that are affected by the vasculature.
0: Okay.
23: Okay. And if you think about diabetes, which is probably one of the biggest risk factors for kidney disease mm-hmm. in general, the CKD population at large, but especially ESRD, those with failing kidneys, those who now need, unfortunately, a life support.
0: Now, you're throwing out, you know, for a physician here, you know, we know these abbreviations.
23: Yeah, sure.
0: So CKD, what is that?
23: Chronic kidney disease.
0: Chronic kidney disease.
23: Where you got damage to the kidneys
0: okay.
23: to some degree or another.
0: And
23: this
0: then
23: can be very mild to uh-huh. very severe. And obviously, anyone who's been told they have chronic kidney disease may have even heard about stages of kidney disease,
0: which okay. I
23: won't go into. But obviously, the final stage is something called end-stage renal disease or end-stage kidney disease, where someone then needs life support to maintain life by replacing their kidney function with a machine.
0: Okay. So either they're going to be on that dialysis machine or doing peritoneal dialysis or
23: Correct.
0: Something to take the place of the kidney.
23: Yeah, that's right.
0: So we're talking about risk factors, things that can set you on that path to losing kidney function. Diabetes
23: right.
0: is high on that list.
23: Right.
0: I found it interesting in Indian country, and many of my listeners have heard me talk about this. You may be aware I wrote a book a few years ago, co-authored a book called 30 Days to Natural Blood Pressure Control. And one of my first kind of wake-up calls is shortly after that book had come out, I was speaking in a tribal setting at tribal health workers, and we were talking about the importance of high blood pressure and how that related to kidney function. And one
23: yeah.
0: of the community health workers said, you know, I just was in someone's home, and they were saying, how could this be? How could I have kidney failure? I don't have diabetes.
23: Right.
0: So they had made that connection with the risk factor of diabetes, but
23: Right.
0: they had uncontrolled high blood pressure. Help us connect those dots. Why is that combination so bad, the high blood pressure and the diabetes?
23: Yeah, and you find them together so much of the time.
0: Mm-hmm.
23: I mean, have a high blood pressure. Again, I think it goes back to the blood vessel health,
0: mm-hmm.
23: Things that affect or cause plaque buildup in the blood vessels, things that cause stiffening of the artery, including the heart and heart muscle itself.
0: Okay.
23: These things are going to be prevalent throughout the body. Think about it. No organ is without its blood supply, correct?
0: Mm-hmm,
23: it
0: mm-hmm.
23: requires a blood flow to maintain viability and
0: mm-hmm.
23: life. High blood pressure is the end result of vascular damage for the most part, with some rare, you know, instances. And diabetes is the same thing. It is a blood vessel disease. I tell my patients it's a blood vessel disease.
0: Mm.
23: It's damage to the blood vessels in the body.
0: And when those
23: and
0: little...
23: The kidney is a modified blood vessel.
0: Okay.
23: It is essentially a large modified blood vessel that way.
0: And so when those blood vessels are damaged, not only does the kidney function suffer, but the eyes can suffer, the nerves,
23: right.
0: the heart, like you mentioned.
23: Right.
0: Most people, when they go to the nephrologist, they're going to walk away if they've have, you know, blood pressure issues, or even if they don't, they may be put on new blood pressure medications. The nephrologist is, you know, looking at other, you know, balancing other medications. Historically, people, at least patients that I've seen, have not come to me saying the nephrologist talked with me about changing my lifestyle.
23: Right.
0: Are there any things that a person can do? Maybe they have early chronic kidney disease. Is there anything they can change, or is it basically they just got to take these pills and try to take them right and hope for the best?
23: I think that is the fallacy of the medical degree that I obtained is we were taught pharmaceutical medicine, obviously, that this is how we're going to treat people. People will do what they do, and there's really no way to fix it. We give them a pill. I would tell my patients, you know, pills are patches. Medications are patches, and they're necessary for a time. I mean, somebody can't just get off the medication abruptly.
0: Mm-hmm.
23: A lot of times that will lead to very bad consequences
0: initially. Right.
23: But they don't fix the problem. They don't change the underlying problem. And that really has to come through change in the person.
0: Mm-hmm.
23: And that's changing diet and lifestyle. Obviously, we can bring a lot more into that from other aspects of how you get there, because many people's diet and lifestyle is based off of circumstances in life,
0: mm-hmm,
23: correct?
0: Mm-hmm.
23: Where they live, where they grew up.
0: Mm-hmm.
23: But yes, I think that the real fix is to change from the inside out. So people, you know, it's like a sink that is stopped up. It's overflowing onto the floor. Well, you've got a couple options. You got a mop and a bucket, and you can go start mopping the floor. Well, that's your medications.
0: Mm-hmm.
23: It keeps things at bay. It makes things, but things are still wet and water still pouring out. Or you can reach up and turn off the sink and unstop the drain. And that's changing your life. That's changing your lifestyle, how you eat, how you live. And of course, going back to how that happens, I think we can go into a lot of spiritual context and a lot of how do you get your the help to overcome and do those things. A lot of hows in that. It's a whole different topic.
0: Now, my only regret is that I've got you for the last segment of this show, and the clock is indicating that we only have a few minutes.
23: But here's
0: the deal. Kidney specialist, I'm sitting across from you. A lot of people would love to know from a nephrologist who realizes that drugs are not the solution. They can help, like you said, but if we could make some lifestyle changes, maybe far better. What kind of lifestyle changes could my listeners make that would either help them stay away from the nephrologist or maybe see him or her less?
23: If I had to say one thing, whole foods, plant-based diet. And what that means is unprocessed, as God intended it. Not stripped of nutrients. That is probably the one thing we can all do to maintain our health if we're already healthy, to regress disease. You can actually see vascular disease. Again, going back to this vascular picture, you can see vascular disease regression on a whole foods plant-based diet. And that means, guess what? You can fix even the kidneys if it's early enough in the process.
0: Really?
23: Yeah, yeah.
0: Okay.
23: Oh, yeah, I've had patients that have taken this to heart.
0: I can't
23: give them in large numbers, but the ones who have, their protein spilling in their urine, which is another sign of kidney damage, goes away. They stop the progression dead in its tracks, and they live the rest of their lives with some chronic damage, but no longer damaging the kidneys further.
0: So make it real plain. You're talking about whole foods, plant-based diet. What were these people eating?
23: Oh, they were eating, you know, the traditional. So I'm in the Louisiana. Lots of fried foods, lots of fried seafoods, fried oysters, fried shrimp, lots of meat, steak, you know, very few vegetables.
0: So no more of that.
23: No more of that.
0: Okay. So now what are they eating? What are they eating?
23: Vegetables.
0: Like what?
23: A whole vegetable. Like, okay. Take out of the garden. Zucchinis, carrots, are great. People that want to make potatoes a very bad thing. In their whole form, they've got a lot of fiber, tons of nutrients, tons of minerals, are fantastic, even for diabetics.
0: You want to know what I'm finding fascinating?
23: What's that?
0: We're ending this show just where we started. We started with people in Page, Arizona saying, Native people, everybody, we got to get out in the garden and getting our kids out in the garden.
23: Right.
0: Then we had someone from Guam telling us, the Chamorro people, indigenous people there in Guam, if they start eating more of these plant foods, reverses their diabetes. You're telling us the same thing as
23: I'm
0: a nephrologist.
23: You, the same thing
0: you
23: as
0: guys
23: nephrologist.
0: Weren't all talking before the show,
23: nope,
0: huh?
23: Not at all.
0: Wow. Dr. O'Neill, any final words of wisdom as we wind up the show?
23: Yes. I mean, if I was to say one thing, it's definitely get out and into the garden or into the produce aisle of your grocery store. That may be a big step first. To try and get as many whole food, plant-based items in your diet as possible. One meal a day at least, make it a whole foods, plant-based diet. That's a start, and keep progressing from there.
0: Powerful stuff. Dr. O'Neill, thank you so much.
23: Thank you for having me.
0: I'm Dr. David DeRose. Hopefully today's show has helped you reconnect with those Native values that your family taught you. If you're not Native, hopefully you've caught the vision. For all of us at American Indian Living, we're wishing you the very best of health.
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5: Today's reading comes from Matthew's Gospel, chapter 12 and verse 35. Here's what it says. A good man, out of the good treasure of his heart, brings forth good things. And an evil man, out of the evil treasure, brings forth evil things. Picture your brain as a big, very effective filing cabinet. All day long, you pick up information through your five senses, and you throw it into a big general file called short-term memory. Then at night, at least according to some of the experts I've read, you move all that information from your short-term memory to your long-term memory. Now, I know this isn't exactly scientific, but it's almost like little filing assistants are putting those bits of information, the sights, sounds, smells, feelings of the day,
6: into the file boxes where they seem to fit with your previous experiences. Some people have even guessed that dreaming has something to do with this filing process, which may explain why you often dream about the events of the day mixed in with long-forgotten memories from your distant past. It may be that you've opened an old memory as a place to file a new one. Now, here's the thing I want to point out in light of today's Bible passage. All of the information you gather throughout the day, the stuff you see, the stuff you hear, and so on, all of it gets filed in your mind, and it stays in there forever. That's right, forever. Your brain keeps track of it, because you never know when you're going to need a little tidbit of information that you've picked up along the way. And then, one day, when you're faced with an important decision or a difficult moral crisis, your brain goes searching through the filing cabinet looking for information to help you make a good decision. So, what happens if you filled your filing cabinet with bad information? Let's say you're faced with the prospect of making a quick buck by turning a blind eye to something illegal, or you come up against some sort of other indecent proposal. If you've watched thousands of people make the wrong decision in watching questionable TV shows and movies, and they get away with it or even enjoy it, what's your brain going to find inside the filing cabinet? Don't forget, Jesus said that wrong actions are the result of evil treasures stored up in the heart, or in today's terms, the mind. That's something to really consider carefully as you decide what information you're going to allow in your mind as you sort through the rest of your day. You really do have a choice, most of the time, when it comes to filling your mental filing cabinet. And besides, filling your mind with good treasure is just a better way to live.

The creation-evolution debate has been raging for decades. At its core are some of the biggest questions in the universe. Does God exist? Where do human beings come from? What story does the fossil record tell? What is the meaning of life? Pastor Sean Boomstra addresses these basic questions in the Out of Thin Air series, now available as a 2-disc DVD set. Discover why this subject is important and why it forms the basis of meaning and purpose for your life. On these DVDs are 4 inspiring presentations by Pastor Sean Boomstra, plus 2 interviews with biologist Dr. Timothy Standish. Topics include The Big Question. Ancient writings tell the story of an omnipotent God who brought this universe into existence. Does he really exist? The hidden history of the human race. Evidence seems to suggest that our ancient past might be different than what we've believed for generations. Is it true? Secrets in stone. The more we dig into the earth, the more surprises we find. What happened to this planet in the distant past? Out of thin air. Amazingly, there are reliable answers to the most important questions ever asked by human beings. Find out why you are here. Each of these 4 programs includes a comprehensive lesson review led by moderator Dan Houghton. 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

When I think of how much he really loves me, my eyes fill up with tears, 'cause my God's kept me

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0: This is It Is Written. I'm John Bradshaw. Thanks for joining me in Scotland. Bagpipes. The Loch Ness Monster. Scotch whisky. Haggis. The Lockerbie bombing. Difficult to think about. Impossible to forget. Alexander Fleming, the inventor of penicillin. Alexander Graham Bell, the inventor of the telephone. Robert Louis Stevenson, the author of books like Treasure Island. 5.5 million people in an area the size of South Carolina at the north end of Great Britain. Even though in 2014 the Scots voted on leaving Great Britain, Scotland has been part of Great Britain for more than 300 years. Scotland's colorful history is brilliantly adorned with kings and queens and freedom fighters like Robert the Bruce, who fought the English and who followed William Wallace, the Scottish knight who's become known as Braveheart. There were 4 King Malcolms, 3 King Alexanders, 7 James and a couple of Marys, one of them Bloody Mary. And Christianity has played an enormous role in Scotland's history. In fact, thousands of Scots were martyred for their faith in God. But the person who had perhaps the greatest impact on Scotland both religiously and politically is John Knox. He was the founder of the Presbyterian Church and a key figure in the Protestant Reformation. In fact, he's featured along with John Calvin, William Farrell, and Theodore Beza on the Reformation Wall in Geneva, Switzerland. John Knox was a giant of the Christian faith. Scotland was once a hotbed of religious activity and religious persecution. But today, you'd never know. Even though Edinburgh Cathedral or St. Giles Cathedral dominates the skyline in Edinburgh, churches today are poorly attended. Today, Scotland is an extremely secular country. John Knox occupied the pulpit here between July of 1559 until his death on November the 24th, 1572. The Bible teachings Knox championed are the basis of biblical Christianity today. It was Knox who famously prayed to God and said, "Give me Scotland ere I die." It was clear that God heard Knox's prayer. His ministry turned Scotland upside down. And through what he accomplished here, John Knox influenced the world. Knox was born east of Edinburgh in the town of Haddington in or around 1513. His mother died when he was young, and he went on to run the family business with his brother William. But rather than work in agriculture or business, John wanted an academic career. The most viable academic option available was becoming a priest. He studied in Fife at the University of St. Andrews, the third oldest university in the English-speaking world. He began serving in the Diocese of St. Andrews in 1540, and through tutoring the sons of a Scottish noble, he was exposed to the teachings of the Protestant Reformation, at a time when the Reformation was starting to shake all of Europe. Now keep in mind why. Remember the background. The Roman Catholic Church was the dominant church in Europe, and it had a profound influence on the governments of many European countries. Catholicism was the state religion in Scotland. So when somebody like John Knox or Martin Luther or Ulrich Zwingli came along, they weren't only opposing a church, but they were standing in opposition to a government, to an entire country. It took a lot of faith to be a Bible-believing Christian in those days. In fact, choosing to follow the Bible could cost a person their life. And in John Knox's Scotland, and throughout much of the rest of Europe, it often did. In Scotland at the time, the Roman Catholic Church owned half of the real estate and had an income 18 times higher than that of the government.
1: priests and bishops routinely bought their way into religious office, and many of them lived openly immoral lives. Cardinal David Beaton, who was the cardinal at St. Andrew's Cathedral in Knox's day, had a mistress and 10 children. The need for reform was obvious. It was the ministry of the reformer George Wishart who confirmed in the mind of John Knox the value and the importance of Protestantism. Knox was Wishart's personal assistant for a time, and he travelled with him on speaking appointments. Wishart introduced to Scotland the teachings of Zwingli and Calvin. In 1545, Wishart was arrested for heresy. Knox volunteered to follow Wishart into captivity, but Wishart advised his personal assistant not to do so. He said, "One is sufficient for a sacrifice."
0: In March of 1546, Wishart was hanged and burned at the stake in St. Andrews by the immoral Cardinal Beaton for his Bible-based beliefs. Knox was set on fire with a zeal for the Word of God, as Wishart's death set in motion a chain of events that would change Knox's life. I'll have more in just a moment.
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0: This is It Is Written. I'm John Bradshaw. Thanks for joining me in Scotland, the home of John Knox, the founder of the Presbyterian Church and one of the leading figures of the Protestant Reformation. John Knox's ministry transformed both the Scottish Church and government. But Knox very nearly didn't make it to his role as a reformer and influential church leader. After George Wishart was executed due to his Protestant beliefs, Cardinal Beaton, the man who had Wishart executed, was himself murdered. And St. Andrew's Castle, which is right behind me, was taken over by his murderers. 150 people sought refuge inside the castle, including John Knox and the boys he tutored. Knox was invited to preach in St. Andrew's Castle, and after some hesitation, he accepted the invitation and then showed how the Bible contradicted the teachings of the Roman Catholic Church. He spoke against the Mass and he spoke against the false doctrine of purgatory. And he showed how Daniel chapter 7 identified the Roman Catholic papacy as the little horn of Bible prophecy. And it was here at St. Andrew's Castle during his ministry that John Knox developed the two great themes that energized and inspired the Protestant Reformation in Europe. The teaching that the Bible was the sole rule of faith and practice for the Christian believer, and that justification came by faith alone. Both teachings that had been rejected by the Roman Catholic Church.
1: Before God would use Knox to his full effectiveness, Knox, like Moses, would endure a wilderness experience.

0: now save herself. She is light enough. Let her learn to swim. Knox became desperately ill on the ship and almost died. But after 19 months of slavery, he was released in February of 1549. He was free again at the age of 36. God clearly had a plan for this man's life. A big plan. He traveled back to England and served as a chaplain in the service of King Edward VI, the son of Henry VIII. But after Edward's death, Edward's half-sister Mary Tudor reinstated Catholicism as the state religion in England. Hundreds of Protestants were then burned at the stake, which is why that queen became known as Bloody Mary. But Knox eventually returned to Scotland. He came to Edinburgh. He would minister at St. Giles Cathedral, and there he would tangle with Bloody Mary. Now keep this in mind and imagine living in this kind of society. Queen Mary's father, Henry VIII, had split from the Church of Rome. But under Mary, the English Church came back under Roman control. And persecution of Protestants was cruel and fierce. Ridley, Latimer, and Cranmer were all executed by Bloody Mary. Hundreds and hundreds of Protestants who could afford to do so fled the country. Knox wrote scathing attacks against Queen Mary, stating that she was a traitress and a rebel against God. He said that ordinary people had the right to rebel against unjust leaders. Now Knox, who carried a sword when he accompanied Wishart, said, "The sword of justice is God's, but if princes and rulers fail to use it, others may." Knox was a firebrand. He preached passionately against idolatry, just as Farel had done in Geneva. As a result, altars and idols were destroyed. Now, it's said that when Knox began his sermons, he'd start by calmly reading from the scripture. Then he'd apply the lessons of scripture to the current situations facing the lives of his hearers. Knox would pound the pulpit as he preached, always lifting up the importance of the Word of God at a time when it wasn't fashionable to do so. On one occasion, Queen Mary said to John Knox, "Ye interpret the scriptures after one manner, and they," that's the Roman Catholic Church, "interpret them after another. Whom shall I believe, and who shall be judge?" Knox answered by saying, "Ye shall believe God, that plainly speaketh in his word." Now it's said that that same queen said that she feared John Knox's prayers more than she feared all of the armies of Europe. There's a chance that statement may even be true. I'll have more in just a moment.
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0: Christianity isn't best measured by how much you know about the Bible. It's best measured by how it impacts your character, and that's best revealed in a crisis. In Daniel chapter 2, Daniel had just learned he's about to be put to death for something he had nothing to do with. And verse 14 says, "Then Daniel answered with counsel and wisdom to Arioch, the captain of the king's guard, which was gone forth to slay the wise men of Babylon." The man was there to kill him, and Daniel was still able to answer the man with respect and equanimity. Now, what does that say about his experience with God? It was real. So real, God was able to trust him with the genuine gift of prophecy. Daniel was the genuine article. Prophecy is given to us so that we can be transformed into genuine believers, able to face trials just like Daniel did in his moment of crisis. I'm John Bradshaw for It Is Written. 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

0: Thanks for joining me today on It Is Written. I'm in Scotland, the land of the great Scottish reformer John Knox. Millions of Christians around the world today trace their spiritual roots back to this giant of faith. Knox was influenced by key Protestant leaders from England, Germany, France, and Switzerland. At a time when the pendulum of faith was swinging away from Catholicism towards a Protestant faith that urged a personal relationship with the God of heaven. Knox taught that the Bible alone should be the basis of faith and practice. He taught that the Mass was an abomination, that Mary should not be worshipped or honored, and that the bread and the wine used in the Lord's Supper were simply symbols and were not the actual body and blood of Jesus. He said those who adored the bread and the wine were committing idolatry. And Knox taught that salvation came only one way, by grace alone, through faith alone, in Christ alone, and not by works or penances.
1: Today, the Bible still says in Ephesians 2, verses 8 and 9, "For by grace you have been saved through faith, and that not of yourselves. It is the gift of God, not of works, lest anyone should boast." The Bible still teaches that people are to live by every word that proceeds out of the mouth of God, Matthew 4 and verse 4. The Bible still says in John 3 verse 16 that God so loved the world that he gave his only begotten Son, that whosoever believeth in him should not perish, but have everlasting life. Knox's commitment to the Word of God inspired others. In the 17th century, after Knox's death, efforts were made to impose a new liturgy on the Scottish Church. This gave rise to a group that became known as the Scottish Covenanters, who ascribed to covenants designed to preserve the Scottish Protestant nature of the Church.
0: The Covenanters were furious that King Charles I intended to introduce a form of church government where the church was governed by bishops rather than the presbytery or local church governance. Hundreds of pastors refused to give their allegiance to a bishop. Banished from their churches, they held church services in the countryside in defiance of the king. Both those pastors and those who followed after them were hunted down. Many were imprisoned. Thousands were martyred. Hundreds were imprisoned here in Greyfriars Churchyard, the very place where, some years before, their grandparents had signed the covenant. Many were sent as slaves to the Caribbean. Two women were killed after they were tied to stakes in Solway Firth, and the tide rose up over them and drowned them.
1: Today, it's a different Scotland. While Christianity dominates the skyline here, it no longer dominates society. Only about 50% of the population even identifies Christian now. Membership in the Church of Scotland is in free fall. Church attendance numbers are low. Scotland is now a very secular country. What would John Knox make of that? His grave is now beneath a parking lot in Parliament Square behind the cathedral. Knox awaits the resurrection. Someone else must rise up with the same fire, praying, "Give me Scotland ere I die." It's been 450 years or so since John Knox died. He's remembered today as a titan of the Reformation, a man who stood boldly for the Bible. Though he incurred the wrath of monarchs and was opposed by the might of the Catholic Church, he fearlessly advanced the Word of God. Evidently, difficult times called for straight talk. He said that Queen Mary, Bloody Mary, was a rebel and a traitoress against God. There's no doubt he was a flawed figure, and he has his share of detractors today. But what people can't speak against is Knox's commitment to God's Word. In the 1500s, people were just emerging from the midnight of the Dark Ages. But in spite of coming from an era of spiritual destitution, Knox urged people into the light of the Bible. Knox wasn't afraid to confront tyranny in the church or the government. And that boldness turned the hearts of people around the world away from tradition and towards truth. Born in a small, obscure town, 19 months a slave on a ship, Knox might well have disappeared from view. But with the Bible in his hand and God's Spirit in his heart, his voice could be silenced neither by church nor state. And he gave everything he had to the one task that consumed his life: the honor of God and the supremacy of God's Word.
0: So how is it with you? Are the flames of faith burning bright, or are they flickering and just burning dimly? John Knox was a man who allowed simple faith to take hold of his life, and as such, God made him a champion of truth. And today, champions of truth are needed. Perhaps God won't use you on the same scale as he used John Knox. Maybe he will. But what God does want to do is make you a person of strong faith. He wants you to be connected to him truly, so that when Jesus returns, he's going to take you to be forever with him. And that day is coming soon. 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Let's pray together. Our Father in heaven, we thank you today for Jesus. We thank you for his word. I thank you for John Knox and other great men and women of faith like him, who you used to bring the world out of darkness and into the light of Bible truth. We thank you that they offered to us then, and you offer to us now, a faith based not on tradition, on man-made rites and rituals, but on your word and on your truth. Fill us with your Spirit, that we would be people of truth, people of the Bible, that our hearts would be connected with your heart. Friend, if that's your desire, even as we pray right now, would you tell God, I want to be filled with your Spirit. I want to be all yours. Bless us, Lord, today. We thank you. We thank you for Jesus. We thank you for truth. We thank you for your word. And we pray in Jesus' name. Amen. Thanks for joining me today. I look forward to seeing you again next time. Until then, remember, it is written, man shall not live by bread alone, but by every word that proceeds from the mouth of God.
2: 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We hope you have been blessed and that your faith in God has been renewed. 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

I used to sit at the supper table between my mom and dad, while dad and I would playfully fight over the last biscuit on the plate. On Sundays, we'd go for long drives through the country and stop at grandma's for some hot muffins. We had some great times in those days. Then one day I left home to make my own way. The years went by so fast. My schedule was busy and it was difficult to get home to see my folks very often. There always seemed to be something more important to do. After a while, well, Mom stopped asking when I'd be home again. One day my hometown preacher called and said Dad was sick and wanted me to come home right away. But I had an appointment to keep, and I couldn't leave until the next day. When I finally arrived home, I realized I had missed the most important appointment of my life. Dad had passed away a few hours before.

Today I want to read a few more verses than usual because the point they make is so important when it comes to living the Christian life. I'm reading from Proverbs chapter 26, beginning in verse 1. Here's what the Bible says. As snow in summer and rain in harvest, so honor is not fitting for a fool. Like a flitting sparrow, like a flying swallow, so a curse without cause shall not alight. A whip for the horse, a bridle for the donkey, and a rod for the fool's back. Do not answer a fool according to his folly, lest you also be like him. One of the hardest things in life, at least for me, is not to argue when you know for a fact you're right. Now, I'm not talking about those times when you think you're right, which happens to all of us. I'm talking about those moments when you know you're right, when all the evidence is clearly on your side. Even then, the Bible says, engaging in an argument is not always the wisest course of action. Why? Well, the answer is as simple as it is surprising. When you engage somebody who's being foolish in an argument, and particularly those who are willfully foolish, you're actually giving foolishness credibility by discussing it. Let me see if I can illustrate. There are conspiracy theorists on the internet who try to convince us of foolish or irrelevant theories, like this small pocket of people who don't believe that man actually landed on the moon back in 1969. Now, instead of believing the obvious, they're trying to convince us it was all a hoax filmed on a Disney soundstage and passed off as gospel truth by a world conspiracy. Now, what would it accomplish if the finest minds at NASA decided to engage these people in a public debate on national TV? In the minds of a lot of people, all of a sudden these conspiracy theorists would have more credibility than they deserve because they're on the same platform as respectable experts. Now, take that principle and apply it to yourself. What should you do when someone makes foolish statements about your Christian faith? I'm not talking about those who are curious and really don't know. I'm talking about those people who are hostile and reveal their ignorance every time they open their mouths. Now, I won't argue the usefulness of the occasional well-placed statement to silence a fool, but for the most part, it's not wise to let a foolish person borrow your credibility by engaging them in argument. Let it go, even if you feel some embarrassment time to time. You see, eventually the fool always shows his hand, and your quiet commitment to a godly life will vindicate your faith. And besides, over the long haul, refusing to engage foolishness might just open the door for you to lead that fool to Christ someday. And even if it doesn't, it still might open doors for intelligent observers to find the kingdom of God through your example. And leaving those kinds of doors open is really just a better way to live.

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as we struggle through this world and its strife. There's another meeting place somewhere in heaven.

Listen to what it says in Psalm 90, verse 4. The Bible says, "For 1,000 years in your sight are like yesterday when it is past, and like a watch in the night." I'm really not all that old yet, but I've already noticed that the older you get, the faster time seems to move. When you're 5, a week seems like an eternity. When you're 40, it's like 5 minutes. And if you add deadlines to the mix and a heavy workload, it's going to slip away on you even faster. But then again, on the other hand, there are some circumstances in life that can make time slow to a grinding halt. When you're in pain, the healing process can seem like it's taking forever. When you're waiting for the next payday to come, the calendar just can't seem to keep up with your expectations. And when your loved ones are away from home or your kids are in Iraq, the clock on the wall almost seems to run backwards. And then you find a passage like this and you realize that Einstein was right. Time really is a relative thing. When you're a finite human being, 100 years can seem like a really long time. But for God, who actually invented time and has always been there, 1,000 years is just a drop in the bucket. According to this passage, when God waits for 1,000 years, it's like you and I getting through a single day. Now, we need to be careful that we don't draw any unwarranted conclusions from this and try to create some sort of a day equals 1,000 years in things like Bible prophecy, because the point the Bible is making is poetic. It's just telling us that time looks a whole lot different when you see it from God's perspective. Well, we seem to have been waiting for Jesus to come for a long time. From God's perspective, it hadn't been that long. And one day, when we learn to live on heaven's time, and we know for sure that we're never going to run out of time, I suspect that a couple of 1,000 years aren't going to seem all that long for us either. So, of course, the question is, what does that have to do with your life today? Really, it's very simple. As you notice your own schedule speeding up and slowing down because of the various challenges you face in life, it's really helpful to look at it from heaven's perspective. Think of it like this. A few days before you go on vacation, your workload doesn't seem quite so heavy because the end is in sight. You know you're going to make it. And on planet Earth, in a heartbeat, it's going to be over. The clock on the wall and the calendar on the fridge, you'll be able to throw those things away. Those are just temporary measures to help you pace your first few years in your relationship with Christ. And before you know it, like the first day of a great vacation, you'll be able to throw that day timer in the trash and breathe a deep sigh of relief. Because in the kingdom of heaven, if you don't get it done today, you can always do it next century. And knowing your break is coming also happens to be a better way to live.

If you could see what I once was, if you could go with me back to where I started from, then I know you would see a miracle of love that took me in its sweet embrace and made me what I am today. Just an old sinner.

ever were dreams that were lofty and noble, they were my dreams at the start. And the hopes for life's best were the hopes that I've harbored.

It's maybe history's most famous cartoon strip. Peanuts was the story of Charlie Brown, his pet dog Snoopy, and others. Created by Charles Schulz, who grew up in St. Paul, Minnesota, Peanuts debuted on October 2, 1950. Schulz was a Christian and often incorporated Christian themes and scripture references into his work, which was wholesome, not crass, not cheap. Well, I'm not suggesting he was a role model Christian, but he had faith in God and shared that faith in his work. And that's what followers of Jesus are encouraged to do. Jesus said, "Let your light shine." You'll likely have the chance to do that today. Instead of just being a consumer as a Christian, look to be a producer. Look to share the hope you have in Jesus with somebody else. It's a privilege to look forward to going to heaven. It's an even greater privilege to take someone to heaven with you. John Bradshaw, It Is Written.

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1: This message was presented at the 2016 Lightbearers Convocation. The theme presented was Covenant Kingdom. Thank you for listening.
2: You know, our theme is Covenant Kingdom, and the everlasting covenant is really found in Revelation chapter 14 and verse 6. It is there called the everlasting gospel. The covenant and the gospel, those two words are interchangeable in a sense, because the gospel means good news, and the kingdom covenant, the new covenant, that understanding of the covenant is really, really, really good news. It's all about what God is going to do for us, in us, by His grace, by this kingdom of grace. So that's what we're going to be looking at this morning. Before we start, let's just pause for a word of prayer. Father in heaven, I want to thank you again for the opportunity we have to study your word. There's so much for us to know, to understand, and to study. We don't have any time for anything else. We get distracted. We'll be dealing with those issues, Father, as we move into the second half of this book, and we'll be understanding exactly how Satan is working through those threefold powers that come out of the mouth of the dragon and the false prophet and the beasts like frogs. But right now, we want to settle in to this final cycle in Revelation 12 to 22 that focuses on the everlasting gospel. We want to settle into that gospel and understand what it means for us, what it saves us from, and how we can stand firmly for Jesus and with Jesus in these last days. Guide us with your Holy Spirit, Father. Pour your Spirit out upon us right now. We wait upon you. We ask for you to guide us, direct us, teach us, and we ask in Jesus' name, amen. Amen. Those prayers ascend to heaven, and they're mingled with the merit of Jesus. They're acceptable. And God shows us in Revelation 8 that He's going to pour out His Spirit upon us and answer those prayers because of Jesus. That's the picture that the book of Revelation presents to us as we've been moving through this awesome book. That word is reserved only for God and for His word, the revelation of Jesus. Okay, we're in Revelation 14, verse 6. And I saw another angel fly in the midst of heaven, having the everlasting gospel to preach to those who dwell on the earth, to every nation, kindred, tongue, and people. Same with what kind of a voice? A loud voice. Loud means it grabs the attention of people. When you speak with a loud voice, people are going to listen to you. People are going to wake up. People are going to take notes. Right? It's got to be clear. It's got to be understandable. People have got to be able to hear what you're saying. It can't be muffled and quiet. It's got to be a loud voice saying, fear God and give glory to Him, for the hour of His judgment has come, and worship Him that made heaven and earth and the seas and the fountains of waters. We've learned so far that the book of Revelation is divided into four basic cycles. It has an introduction, it has a close, and then it has the seven churches, the seven seals, the seven trumpets, and the woman, the beast, and the dragon. These are the four prophetic cycles. They begin in Revelation chapter 1, verse 10. That's where John begins his visions, Revelation chapter 1. Verse 10 is where he starts to see his first vision. That vision is the vision of who? Jesus. Jesus first. We need to see Jesus first. And as we see Jesus, and keep our eyes on Him, He will take us safely through all of the tribulation, all of the trials, all of the judgments, through the seven last plagues, past the beast, past the dragon, past the mark, and safely into the city of God. And that's the message of Revelation. Get your eyes on Jesus first. Jesus first. Anywhere with Jesus I can. Anywhere? Fear I cannot know. So this is the key to prophetic understanding, to get our eyes on Jesus. And this is how the book of Revelation is introduced. Revelation chapter 1:10, all the way to the end of chapter 3, seven churches. Then the cycle begins again in Revelation 4. Same basic ground is covered, but it is enlarged and repeated. Revelation chapter 4, verse 1, all the way through Revelation 8, verse 1, the seven seals. Then the vision, the prophetic cycle starts again, cycle number 3, Revelation 8, verse 2. Each one of those cycles begins with a picture of the apostolic age, because that's when the kingdom of grace was established on planet Earth. So it all begins with this kingdom of grace being established in the incarnation, in the crucifixion, in the mediation and the resurrection of Jesus Christ. And every one of those cycles takes us to the new heaven and the new earth, to the promises to the churches in the new heaven and the new earth, to the time when every tear will be wiped away in the new heaven and new earth, to the destroying of the destroyers in the new heaven and new earth, to a new heaven and to a new earth. The fourth prophetic cycle, so the second cycle begins in Revelation 8:2 and ends in Revelation 11:19, and then the next prophetic cycle, the fourth prophetic cycle, the last prophetic cycle, begins in Revelation 12:1 and takes us all the way through to Revelation chapter 22. And verse 7. And that's the cycle we're in right now. And it gets a little bit more intense in this final cycle. God gets a little bit more serious in this final cycle. He moves a little bit closer to us in the final cycle. Jesus did the same thing. When Jesus was on planet Earth, he moved through villages and towns in his ministry. He healed people. He helped people. He cloaked a lot of his rebukes in parables and stories and illustrations. But finally, in Matthew chapter 23, he had to speak very clearly and very boldly to the religious leaders who were misleading the people. He had to lay it out like it is. And in a sense, that's what Revelation chapter 14 does. It lays it out like it is. But it always begins with the gospel. Jesus always begins with the gospel. He is always front and center. So we see this all the way through the prophetic cycles of the book of Revelation. There's a lot of history, a lot of information that takes place between these four prophetic cycles, just like Daniel 2, Daniel 7, Daniel 8, Daniel 11. But through all of this, we need to remember the focus is on Christ. It starts with Christ. And if we can keep our bearing on him, everything else will fall into place. We'll understand it in connection with Christ. So these prophetic cycles are powerful for us because they establish, first of all, the kingdom of his grace, and they take us all the way through to the kingdom of his glory. And we're between those two, between the kingdom of grace and the kingdom of glory. We're somewhere in here. We know we're kind of at the very end of this area, and we're looking right now at the three angels' messages. So that tells us where we are in the connection to this final cycle, this fourth cycle. All of them parallel, but here we are just before the second coming, after which we have the new heavens and the new earth. Let's take a closer look. All right, Revelation 14 summarizes the everlasting covenant. Now, we looked at the everlasting covenant in our first meeting, the Rage Against the Covenant. We identified it in relation to Daniel as God's law in our hearts and minds, personal relationship with God, the anointing of his Holy Spirit, the forgiveness and blotting out of sins, and God's power. And all of that is based in Hebrews chapter 10. Do you remember that? Hebrews 10, verses 6 through 12. Hebrews 8, verses 6 through 12. Hebrews 8, verses 6 through 12. The new covenant is all about what God is doing for us. Not what we're doing for him, but what he's doing for us. And it's saturated in the book of Daniel. We want to see this new covenant also in relation to Revelation 14. And it's there, believe it or not. Revelation chapter 14, the outline of Revelation 14, also has the new covenant principles. God's law in our heart and mind, Revelation 14, 12. They keep the commandments of God. Personal relationship with God, Revelation 14, 4. They follow the Lamb wherever he goes. Anointing of the Holy Spirit, Revelation 14:1, they have the name of God in their foreheads. How do we get the name of God in our foreheads? How do we get the seal of God in our foreheads? Ephesians chapter 1 tells us it's by the Holy Spirit. The Holy Spirit seals us. You might say, well, I thought we were sealed, you know, the Sabbath was the seal of God. Well, there's no contradiction there because the Sabbath is the fourth commandment of the law of God. And the law of God is a transcript of the character of God. And the Holy Spirit is God. So to say the Holy Spirit seals us, there's no contradiction to saying that we're sealed with the Sabbath. It's more specific when we talk about the Sabbath because the Sabbath brings out how the process takes place. How so? The Sabbath calls us every week to rest in Jesus. And of course, the Holy Spirit has come to glorify Jesus. And the world wants to glorify everything but Jesus. Jobs, education, material wealth. All the things of the world are calling us away from resting in Jesus. So the Sabbath simply calls us to rest in Jesus, and it's through resting in Jesus that the Holy Spirit seals us into him so we can't be moved. We follow him wherever he goes. And that's what happens tonight, just about at sunset. We have a call that we need to make. We have some kind of activity we need to get done. We have some kind of purchase we need to do. And the Lord calls us away from all of that stuff. And we say, well, how am I going to survive if I don't do this and that and the other thing? And God says, rest in me. Trust in me. And every single week that we take that step of faith to trust again in Jesus, we're sealing ourselves, we're establishing ourselves firmly, more firmly in the truth of the gospel, resting in Jesus and trusting in Jesus, not in ourselves. So, and then God's power, I will, Revelation 14, 12. Here are they that keep the commandments of God and the faith of Jesus. If I give you something and I ask you to keep it for me, you're simply holding on to something that I've given to you. Jesus is giving us. He says, I'm going to put my law in your hearts and minds. He's giving us his law. It's not our faith. It's his. It's the faith of Jesus. Jesus has faith in us. And he's giving that to us. He's communicating that to us. I have confidence in you. I have faith in you. Hold on to that. Don't hold on to your faith because you don't have any. But hold on to my faith in you, which was demonstrated on the cross. I die believing the best of you, believing that you would respond to this love. God's power. All of this we see in the book of Daniel. All of this we see in the book of Revelation. Daniel chapter 11, of course, talks about, in highlighting the conflict that we're involved in, talks about how this last power would attack the covenant. That's a summary of the book of Daniel. The prince of the covenant would be broken, verse 40, 22. He would be moved against the covenant, verse 28. He would have rage against the covenant, verse 30. He would regard those who forsake the covenant, verse 30. And he would corrupt those who are against the covenant, verse 32. It's all about the covenant. It's all about the everlasting gospel. This is the center of the controversy that we're involved in. So it's vital for us to understand the new covenants. There's some confusion about that. Now, I want us to look at the statement from Ellen White, Manuscript Releases, volume 13, page 394. This statement is going to help us to understand

It's a very controversial chapter. We talked about that a little bit, especially verses 40 to 45. It hadn't quite reached its complete fulfillment yet. She's writing this article and she goes on and she says this: much of the history that has taken place in the fulfillment of this prophecy will be what? Repeated. Now I'm going to suggest that almost every single verse that talks about the war against the covenant is part of the history that's going to be repeated. In fact, I'm not just going to suggest that. I'm going to actually quote that to you, because the only verse that is going to be left out is verse 22, where the prince of the covenant was broken, and that's Calvary. That's not going to be repeated ever, is it? That's a one-time act. But every other verse, 30, 32, 28, much of the history that's taken place in the fulfillment of this prophecy will be repeated. In the 30th verse, a power is spoken of that shall be grieved and return, have indignation against the holy covenant. So shall he do. He shall even return and have intelligence with them that forsake the holy covenant. So we're told here that much of this history is going to be repeated, and then it begins in verse 30, and the whole emphasis is on the covenant, the covenant, the covenant, the covenant, the holy covenant. The 30th verse. And then verses 31 through 36 are quoted. Now, 36 is the key verse. If you're students of Bible prophecy, if you're wondering about what interpretation we need to give to the king of the north in Daniel 40 to 45, this statement is key for you, because verse 36 is connected with verses 30 through 35 in this statement. You can call the LNY States, they'll tell you that's a fact. And what that means for those who are in the know is this: the king in verse 36 is the papacy. Because all the previous verses, all our pioneers agreed, all the previous verses are talking about the papacy. And we're going to see that. So verse 36 is where Uriah Smith applied that king to atheism and went off from there into Turkey. Verse 36, according to this statement, this inspired statement — I'm not a prophet, but this statement is inspired — applies verse 36 to the papacy, which means, if you read the prophecy, that verse 40, the king of the north in verse 40, must also be the papacy. That's where we are right now. James White was adamant about this. Why? Because he knew that the metal in the image went all the way to the toes. He knew that. He understood that. We've got to know what's going on in the world. What is being fulfilled? What is prophetic fulfillment? And what is a side issue? What is a distraction? What is it, what they call a smokescreen? There's a lot of smokescreen going on. Satan, this is it. This is it. This is, when this is over, Satan's finished. He was finished at Calvary when the kingdom of grace was established. But when this kingdom of grace, he's done. When it comes to full fruition in our hearts, he's done. And so he's pulling out all the stops. And he's coming right into our camp, and he's trying to get us all divided. We need to be unified. Not three interpretations of Daniel, not two interpretations of Daniel, one. And it's got to be based in the Bible and the spirit of prophecy. Scenes similar to these described in these words will soon take place. We see evidence that Satan is fast obtaining control of human minds who have not the fear of God before them. Let all read and understand the prophecies of this book, for we are now entering upon the time of trouble spoken of. Daniel 12, 1 through 4 quoted. We saw it, didn't we? The Holy Alliance. Much of the history that has taken place in this prophecy will be repeated. The Holy Alliance. It's being repeated right now. We saw it. We have this Holy Alliance between the United States and the papacy that brought down communism. We've got to open our eyes. We've got to realize this is significant. Why? Because God has pinpointed these two powers in Revelation 13, which is a continuation of Daniel. You heard the message this morning, Jeffrey's message, right? Daniel was looking forward, Babylon, Medo-Persia, Greece, Rome, 10 horns. John was looking back, 10 horns, Babylon, Medo-Persia, 10 horns. Not Rome, Greece, Medo-Persia, Babylon. They're both coming together. And then Revelation 13 is filling out the picture. Another beast comes out of the earth, United States. Has horns like a lamb, lime-like principle, speaks like a dragon. Holy Alliance is taking place. Much of the history is being repeated. Step by reluctant step, the Soviets and the communist government of Poland bow to the moral, economic, and political pressure imposed by the Pope and the President. The Pope and the President. The Pope and the President. Chariots and horsemen, ships entering in the countries, overflowing and passing over like a whirlwind, like the days of a whirlwind.
One of his earliest goals, as President Reagan says, was to recognize

0: recognize the Vatican as a state, not an easy task, in the 1980s, and make them an ally. It's happening right now. Prophecy. We're living in the short period of time just before Jesus returns. Prophecy is being fulfilled. And so we saw the outline, Daniel 2, Daniel 7, Daniel 8, Daniel 11. We wished for a Daniel 13, and God gave us a Revelation 13. Why? Because it has Babylon, Medo-Persia, Greece, pagan Rome, papal Rome. It has atheism. I saw one of its heads is wounded to death. By who? By atheism. And the deadly wound was healed. Boom, America steps in. I saw another beast coming up out of the earth. He had two horns like a lamb, and he spake like a... And that's where we are. And we see it. We see what's going on in our country today, and it's scary. To some degree, it is scary. So this other angel comes to preach the everlasting gospel, the good news, the everlasting gospel, the everlasting covenant, if you will, to preach to those who dwell on the earth, to every nation, kindred, tongue, and people, saying with a loud voice, fear God, give glory to him, for the hour of his judgment is come, and worship him that made heaven and earth and the seas and the fountains of waters. Keep your focus on Jesus. Keep your focus on Jesus. Don't get distracted. But know what's going on, because he will identify it for you. Revelation 14 is the key to unlocking the prophecies of Revelation, especially those end-time prophecies. Martin Luther said it this way, if you want to interpret well and confidently, set Christ before you, for he is the man to whom it all applies. I love this. Every bit of it. It all applies. And you say, well, wait a minute. Babylon doesn't apply to Jesus. Oh, it does. It does. Because the one aim of Babylon is to upend the everlasting gospel, is to bring confusion in where God has made it very clear. That's the point. Martin Luther was dealing with Babylon. He recognized it. And he was a staunch Catholic, a Catholic monk and teacher. And he had no intention of leaving his church. But when he saw that the gospel of the Bible was completely contrary to what the church was teaching, he had no choice. Here I stand. I can do no other. And that's going to be the experience of each one of us if we will saturate our hearts and minds with the gospel of his grace, with the everlasting gospel. So Revelation 14 gives us a picture, if you will, an outline, if you will, of this everlasting gospel. It begins with this emphasis on salvation in Jesus only. Then it calls us to fear God, which means to hope in Jesus only. And then it calls us to give glory to God, which means to trust in Jesus, his merits only. And then it calls us to the hour of his judgment, which means we are to hide in Jesus only. And then it calls us to worship him, which means we are to rest in Jesus only. This is a summary, if you will, of the everlasting gospel. If you want to study this in more detail, we have outlines. We have a whole series of outlines called God's Last Message for the World, 13 messages specifically on the three angels' messages in the everlasting gospel. And all of the texts and all of the details, the study will be there. We don't have time to do that right now because, you know, Jeffy went overtime. Just kidding. And another angel followed them saying, Babylon is fallen, has fallen, that great city, because she made all nations drink of the wine of the wrath of her fornication. Babylon is making people drink of another cup of wine. You remember when Jesus was at the Last Supper and he picked up this cup of wine and he says, this is the wine of my blood. This is my salvation wine. I want you all to drink of this. And so Babylon counterfeits Christ. Babylon has another cup of salvation wine. Their own salvation wine. They say, this is the way you're going to be saved. You're saved this way. Jesus says, no, this is the way you're saved. Drink of my blood, my body, my salvation. And Babylon says, no, this is the way you're saved. You drink of this cup. And this cup has been taken in by all the nations, and it has led to fornication or unfaithfulness to God. How so? Well, we want to look at this in more detail because the second angel announces the fall of salvation confusion that has caused unfaithfulness to God. And there are times when we need to get specific about this. We need to look at the gospel and we need to contrast it with what Babylon is teaching. That's what I want to do here because Babylon needs to come to an end, not just in the sense that these institutions have fallen, they've gone away from the gospel, and we say, oh, that's fall, but Babylon needs to come to an end in our own hearts and minds. There's a lot of Babylon in us. When I became an Adventist, people told me, because I came from a Catholic background, people told me, oh, Catholics make the best Adventists. And I took that as a compliment for a long time. But then I realized One of the reasons why Catholics make the best Adventists is because they go from one system of works to another system of works. It's the wrong system of works to the right system of works, but the problem is it's still a system of works. That's the problem. And so we can come out of an institution, but has the institution come out of us? Babylon is the religion of the natural heart. The essence of Babylon is not just a church, a building, a denomination that we come out of. The essence of coming out of Babylon is coming out of all of the confusion about how God saves us. So Babylon has to fall not only in the sense that we come out of her, but Babylon has to fall in the sense that every shred, every article, every particle of Babylon has to come out of our hearts. We have to be totally and completely cleansed from Babylonian thinking in our relationship with God. It needs to, as it says here, come to an end. It needs to disappear. It needs to cease. It needs to lose authority. It needs to no longer have force in our lives. When people see us, they can't see one Babylonian thread. We need to be wearing Jesus Christ. We need to put on Christ. No Babylonian garments. Nothing Babylonian must appear in our lives. And that can only happen as the gospel is preached. That's the only way it can happen. The gospel has to be preached in order for Babylon to lose authority in our lives. We can't try to get Babylon out. We don't have any power to do that, but the gospel does. That's why the first angel goes first. The first angel goes first because the first angel proclaims the gospel, which actually brings Babylon down. It actually destroys Babylon. It brings it to an end. And the first message of the first angel is to fear God. Fear God. I've got some good news for you this morning. Fear God. And sometimes we look at this in a negative sense, but I want you to look at this verse in Psalm 147, verse 11. It says here, the Lord takes pleasure in them that fear him, comma. Now the point's going to be repeated. In those that what? Hope in his mercy. See, this is what it means to fear God. Psalm 133 and 4, same message, same focus. The hope in the mercy of God is to fear God. The contrast to this is found in the Babylonian teaching. Now, I want to identify for you more specifically a little bit more about the church that I was raised in so that you can understand where I came from and why the gospel is such good news for me. And then maybe you'll be able to relate to other people, because some of us who've been raised Adventists can't fully understand the significance of the everlasting gospel and its message. The call to fear God and to hope in his mercy is in contrast to what Babylon teaches. Now, this is an article that came out in February of 2009 from the New York Times. And this article basically states that the papal church has opened up a door to absolution. It says, for Catholics, the door to absolution has been reopened. Goes on to say, according to church teaching, even after sinners are absolved in the confessional and say their Our Fathers or Hail Marys as penance, they still face punishment after death in purgatory before they can enter heaven. Now, some of you may be lost on this statement. To me, this statement makes full and perfect sense, because I was raised a Catholic. I was an altar boy. I went to church every week. And I would go into the church confessional, and I would sit on one side of the little box, and there was a screen between me and the priest, and he would sit on the other side of the little box, and he would say, you know, what sins have you committed this week? And I would tell him, you know, I pulled my sister's hair, and I called her a bad name, and whatever I did. And he would say, is there anything else? And I would say, not that I could think of. And he could say, well, what about this? And I would say, oh yeah, I forgot about that. And he would say, what about this? And I would say, oh, I didn't think about that. And anyway, that's the thing, the ritual I would go through every week. And after I was finished, he would say something like, I want you to go now, and I want you to say 10 Our Fathers and 15 Hail Marys, and you'll be absolved of your sins. That's how it worked. I would go out and I would say 10 Our Fathers and 15 Hail Marys, and I would light a little candle before a statue of one of the saints or whatever, and I would leave the church feeling like, okay, I'm clean again. And then I would just go back and live life the way I'd always lived it. There was no gospel power there. It was simply this system that was set up that I knew was just going to be repeated week after week after week, month after month, year after year. That's how it worked. And it didn't save me from suffering in purgatory. I got absolved. But I knew that there was going to be an in-between. I wasn't good enough to get to heaven. I wasn't bad enough to go to hell. But I was going to be in this place called purgatory, and I was going to suffer there for a few hundred thousand or a million years. I didn't know what. until I was completely cleansed and good enough to get to heaven. That is the idea of purgatory. Now, am I being critical of the Catholic Church in sharing that with you? No, it's just a fact. I'm just sharing with you facts. I'm not being critical or judgmental. I'm just telling you that's the way it is. That's the way I was raised. I could go to my mom. I can go to people in my family still that are Catholics. I can go to Catholic, and I can say, this is what New York Times is just quoting the facts. This is what they believe. In exchange for certain prayers, devotions, or pilgrimages in special years, a Catholic can receive an indulgence which reduces or erases that punishment instantly with no formal ceremony or sacrament. You simply do this good deed or this work, and that punishment is gone or it is significantly decreased. That's the teaching. So the gospel says, hope in God's mercy for all the wickedness and all the sin, even hope in God's mercy. But Babylon, confusion of salvation, says, no, you need to do these certain works. You need to do these certain things. You need to supply to God these certain acts and works, and then maybe your time can be shortened in purgatory. Do you see the contrast there between the two? God is telling us that there is a clear distinction between the everlasting gospel and what the confusion of the world is teaching. And by the way, when you look at this system, you've got the whole evangelical world, you've got presidents and kings all joining in with this system. It's the wave of the future. You know, Jeb Bush became a Catholic because it's politically wise to become part of this system. And of course, we see it playing a prominent role in politics today. Continuing on, the return of indulgences began with the Pope John II, who authorized bishops to offer them in 2000 as part of the celebration of the church's third millennium. And this is a quote from that post, the National Post, going back to that 2000, when it first began with John Paul II. John Paul announced yesterday that throughout the millennium, celebration, penitents who do charitable deed or give up cigarettes or alcohol for a day may earn an indulgence that will eliminate time in purgatory. This is recent stuff. We don't have to go way back to the Dark Ages. What were we told in that statement? Much of the history will be repeated. It's being repeated. It's being repeated. We are there. We are absolutely there. New York Times goes back and says, dioceses in the United States have responded with varying degrees of enthusiasm. Yes, they have. Enthusiasm. This year's offer has been energetically promoted in places like Washington, Pittsburgh, and Portland, Oregon. Well, I didn't quite do that very well, did I? How's that? No, that didn't work. I'll get this down. Portland, Oregon! You know how far Portland, Oregon is from here? Yeah, 2 hours. And Tulsa, Oklahoma. We're a secular state, and here we are, right here. We are being impacted by this. The gospel of Jesus Christ must be proclaimed to every nation, kindred, tongue, and people. Continuing on, getting Catholics back into confession, in fact, was one of the motivations for reintroducing the indulgence. In a 2001 speech, Pope John Paul described the newly reborn tradition as a happy what? Incentive for confession. The reason why we're bringing indulgences back is because we've got to get Catholics back to confession. They're not confessing enough. They've got this idea, and I'm talking about Catholics now, they've got this idea that they don't have to go to a priest and confess their sins anymore. There's this group of people in the world that have been influencing even Catholics to think that they can pray directly to God for forgiveness. So we are making a little bit of a dent. A little bit of a dent. We need to keep it up. I wouldn't be standing here right now if it wasn't for someone who put a door hanger on my door that my sister grabbed and started having these Bible study lessons and then influenced me to study with her to get her out of this church that she was studying with. And therefore, I studied my way in. We've got to keep it up. We'll talk about that more in a meeting in the future here. The next phrase in the everlasting gospel is to give glory to Him. You know what it means to give glory to God? According to the Bible, to give glory to God means to know that we are saved by grace through faith and not of ourselves. It is the what? the gift of God, not of works, lest any man should boast. And that word boast means to glory. It means 1 Corinthians 1:30, and that was Ephesians 2:8, 9. It means that Christ Jesus has become for us wisdom. That is, He is our righteousness, He is our holiness, and He is our redemption. Justification, sanctification, redemption. He's everything. That's what it means to give glory to God. See, glory to God means to trust in Jesus and His righteousness, not to trust in ourselves. And so when we look at this in contrast with Babylon, we need to recognize what Babylon is actually teaching. In the Catechism for the Catholic Church, 1995 edition, it says, "No one can merit the initial grace which is at the origin of conversion. Moved by the Holy Spirit, we can merit for ourselves and for others all the graces needed to attain eternal life as well as necessary temporal goods. We can't merit the initial grace, justification, but we can merit the rest, sanctification." And by the way, Adventists believe this. I've shared this quote with Adventists without giving the reference, and they've agreed with it. Adventists have. I just tried it one time. I was talking to a guy, and he was arguing with me about, you know, the merit of Christ and how that all of our prayers, all of our obedience, everything we do that is righteous, when it goes up to heaven, it has to be covered with the merit of Jesus. That's why we were arguing about that. You know, Jeffrey told us we shouldn't be in the corner arguing about stuff. We need to stand up in this world for the issues that are taking place in the world. Didn't you appreciate that? There are so many issues that we need to speak for in this world. There's so much oppression going on our planet. And it's hard in a sense because we know the answer to all of that is the gospel. And yet when we see different nationalities and races being oppressed by police officers, when we see children and young teenagers being oppressed for economic purposes and brought into sex slavery, when we see the oppression of nations and religious groups in order to sell arms, and the oppression of, I'm going to say, older people even, by the pharmacies in order to make money. I mean, we could just spend a whole camp meeting just talking about the injustice of the world and the terrible things that are going on this planet. It's terrible. And yet Jesus knew that the answer lay in the gospel of Jesus Christ. He knew that. He had to give the world hope. He had to share with them the hope so that they could make it through all of this oppression, because the oppression is going to keep coming. It's going to become worse and worse and worse until Babylon finally falls. And when you read Revelation 18, when Babylon falls, you read a list of all of the terrible things that Babylon's been involved in, and you're like, yes. In Revelation 18, all the holy prophets says, yes. All the unfallen worlds say, yes. Finally, it's fallen. We have no idea how bad it really is. We have a little bit of taste. But we have no idea how bad it really is, what's taking place. So there are many people, even in our church, who believe this, who have this understanding of the gospel. But the Bible says in Romans 11:6, if it be by grace, then it is no more of works. Otherwise, grace is no more grace. But if it be of works, it is no more of grace. Otherwise, work is no more work. It's one or the other. It's either grace or works. You can't say, well, part of it is grace and the other part is works. The initial one is grace, and then we do works. And a lot of Adventists think that way. They think, well, God will forgive me, but now I need to get my act together. Now I've got to supply the rest. No, both our title to heaven and our fitness for heaven are found in the righteousness of Jesus Christ. Desire of Ages, page 300. Memorize that quote. It's an easy one to remember. The proud heart strives to earn salvation, but both our title and our fitness. Title is justification. Fitness is sanctification, are found in the righteousness of Jesus Christ. And when we have that righteousness, we live for Him. And that's the fruit of salvation. But we're not saved by the fruit. We're saved by the righteousness. And it's Christ's righteousness. It's a gift. Let that fully grab a hold of you. Yesterday we talked about grace, and we identified it as unmerited favor. And I want to just reemphasize, it is unmerited favor. Don't change that. Don't add to that. Don't modify that. Because if unmerited favor is allowed to be unmerited favor, even though some people turn unmerited favor into a license to sin, and they will do that. Paul said that's going to happen. But don't Change your definition of grace because some people are misusing grace. Grace has to remain grace because for those who are honest and aren't misusing grace, it is the power of God to transform the heart. But not if you start adding stuff to it. The Catholic Church is adding stuff to it. Yeah, initially that, but then we, and then we, and all of that together brings us salvation. No, there's no adding to that. The Bible is very clear. Then it says, fear God, give glory to him, for the hour of his judgment has come. The hour of his judgment points to Christ, the one we need to hide in. He says, my little children, these things I write unto you, that you sin not. But if any man sin, we have what? An advocate with the Father, Jesus Christ the righteous. And why is Jesus Christ advocating the Father? Is the Father against us and Jesus for us? Is Jesus trying to convince the Father to be merciful to us? That's the Catholic picture. And if Jesus can't do it, then maybe Mary can. If Mary can't do it, go to the saints. And you just go down this long line. I don't say that critically. It's a fact. That's the way I was raised. Some churches in the Catholic religion have Mary hanging on the cross, not Jesus. Yeah. And the idea is we need mercy, and Mary could, you know, water into wine, could persuade Jesus to do something that he isn't himself ready to do. It's a perversion of the gospel. And so what we see here is Jesus Christ advocating on our behalf, not because the Father is against us. Jesus said, if you see me, you've seen the Father. The Father himself loves you. But because we have an accuser who accuses us before God, what are his hours? Does he work 8 hours a day? Does he work 10 hours a day? Does he work 4 tens and then take 3 days off? When I worked in a hospital, that was nice. That was nice. No, 24-7, Revelation 12:10 says, 24-7, 24 hours a day, 7 days a week, 365 days a year, he's accusing us day and night, accusing, accusing, accusing. And God is fair, and God listens to his accusations, but not forever. There's a day coming, Daniel 7 says, when judgment will be made in favor of the saints of the Most High. Praise God. The judgment is the best news on planet Earth. Because God is going to silence the accusers of the brethren. The accuser of the brethren. Yes, Jesus Christ tells us, I don't want you to sin. I don't want you to sin because when you sin, Satan comes in. You give him a foothold. And he steps in. He starts accusing you. And you feel overwhelmed. You feel guilty. I don't want you to sin. I don't want you to have to deal with that. But if you do, you have an advocate with the Father, Jesus Christ the righteous. Get this, though. He is the atoning sacrifice for our sins, and not only for ours. Not only for ours, but who else would he be the atoning sacrifice for? I mean, we're the believers. We're the 144,000. We're the cream of the crop. We're the people, right? Who else would he be the atoning sacrifice for? Well, the Bible says he's the atoning sacrifice for the sins of the what? The entire world. This is the everlasting gospel. We need to tell the world they have a Savior. They have an advocate. They have a mediator. He's been interceding for them. And he continues to intercede for them until they finally say, I don't want anything to do with you. And Jesus knows, reading their hearts, that they mean it. And that they're settled in that. And he respects their choice. We'll talk about that more in our next meeting. 1 John 2:2. In 1 Timothy 2:5, it says, for there is one God and how many mediators? One. Just one. One mediator between men and God, and that God and men, and that is the man Christ Jesus. What does the church say? Catholic Church say? What does Babylon say? Los Angeles Times, December 12, 1984. 1 month after I was baptized as Seventh-day Adventist. This quote right here. I was baptized in November of 1984. Rebutting a belief widely shared by Protestants and a growing number of Roman Catholics. Up until a month before this, I was a Roman Catholic. Pope John Paul II must have heard about my conversion. On Thursday, dismissed the widespread idea that one can obtain forgiveness directly from God and exhorted Catholics to confess more often to their priests. And just a few months later, I went to England. I was there to try to convert my mom. And she sent the priest over to convert me back. And he said to me, how are you going to get confession of your sins? How are you going to get absolution? How are you going to get forgiveness if you don't come to Mass, if you don't come to confession? And I quoted to him 1 Timothy 2, verse 5. There's one mediator between God and man, the man Christ Jesus, who gave himself a ransom for all. We can stand on the Word of God, and the Word of God will upend every pope, every king, every president. It is power. It is strength. And I said those words with a trembling heart. I was as weak as water when it came to my spiritual experience. I've been an Adventist just for a few months. But the Word of God was powerful. And it toppled all the arguments that came against me. And it will continue to do that. That's why we're told, and I'm just reiterating the statement, getting Catholics back to confession, in fact, was one of the motivations for reintroducing the indulgences. There's a connection there. Got to get the indulgences back, because then we can get more people to confess, because then they can spend less time in purgatory. What a trap! What a cycle of imprisonment that God wants to free the world from. This is vital for us. It's absolutely vital. And I'll tell you what, when people are freed from this, the way they treat other people is going to change drastically. The reason why we see so much violence, so much crime, so much injustice, even among those who are in authority, is because they don't understand the principles of the gospel. They don't get it. And if we can bring to them the principles of the gospel, if we can live out the principles of the gospel, that will change our society like nothing else can. And it's work. It's happened. We see it in history past. And worship Him. That's the final declaration. Worship Him that made heaven and earth and the seas and the fountains of waters. And we know that takes us back to the reason why God should be worshipped. Revelation 4:11 tells us it's because He created all things, and by His will they exist and were created. God not only created all things, but He upholds all things. All things. Everyone. Even those people who are committing acts of injustice are upheld by the breath of God. He is long-suffering to us, would not wanting to any to perish. Look at Saul, persecuting the church, consenting to the stoning of Stephen, hauling people to prison. But God knew that there was still opportunity for him to be changed. And he was converted by the revelation of Jesus Christ, who called him to ministry. There are many hundreds and thousands, perhaps millions. Yes, millions. Because there are 18 million of us. And we are told that when the final test comes, the test that exposes our characters, not just what day we go to church, but our characters, we're told that the majority of us will leave the church. But every place that is made vacant by apostasy will be filled by those coming into the truth. People out there that haven't closed the doors yet, that just haven't seen and understood the gospel as we see it and understand it. It calls us to remember the Sabbath day to keep it holy. That's what it means to worship God. In 6 days thou shalt labor and do all thy work, but the seventh day is the Sabbath of the Lord thy God. For in 6 days the Lord made heaven and earth and the seas and the fountains of waters, and rested on the seventh day. Therefore the Lord blessed the Sabbath day and helped all that. This call in Revelation 14 is a direct quote from the Sabbath commandment. Worship Him that made heaven and earth and the seas and the fountains of waters. God is calling us back to this experience for one reason in particular, and that is because God is calling us to rest in Jesus. God is calling us to rest in everything He did in creating this world, everything He did for us without us. That's why He made us on the sixth day. We didn't have anything to do with the work of creation, right? We couldn't point to anything and say, you see that tree over there? Me and God did that together. He did the first part, justification. I did the second part. He made the roots and the trunk, and I put the branches. I made the branches. He put the leaves on, and I put the fruit on. No, we don't do any of that. God does it all. So the Sabbath reminds us of everything God did for us without us. And by the way, we've got to get more biblical in our artistry. Don't we? What's Jesus wearing? Whose image were we created in? Okay, where are our robes? Where are our robes? We don't lose the robe until we sin. That's when we realize we're naked. But before that, we're robed with light, just like Jesus is robed with light. We have robes in Eden before the fall. We're not literally naked and having to hide behind branches. Come on. The Sabbath reminds us of what God has done for us without us. And therefore, if anyone is in Christ, he is a what? A new creation. The new creation is the same way God did the original creation. He trod the winepress alone of the people that was none with Him. When He said, it is finished, He had accomplished the recreation of mankind in himself. He is the second Adam. And those who are born of the first Adam are born inheriting guilt. But those who are born of the second Adam are born inheriting righteousness. The righteousness of Jesus Christ. And the reason we have probation is to choose if we're going to maintain our natural birth or if we're going to choose that second birth. The eternal birth. The new birth. Old things have passed away, and behold, all things have become new. So the Sabbath is a sign of God's power to recreate. To recreate us. It's a sign of his power to create, and therefore to create new hearts in us. He can do it. But, Babylon says, evolution is the way. Vatican thinking evolves. Pope gives his blessing to natural selection, though man's soul stays beyond science's reach. He goes on, U.S. News and World Report, November 4, 1996. Did God create mankind in his image, as the Bible says? Or did humans evolve from animals, as Darwin theorized nearly 150 years ago? According to Pope John Paul II, evolution may be a better explanation. Now, there are many reasons why he's making this statement. Let's look at a few of them. In Time magazine, November 4, 1996, it talked about the same statement from John Paul II, and it said, in his message to the meeting of the Pontifical Academy of Sciences, which had taken the origin of life as its theme, the statement by John Paul reflects the church's acceptance of evolution. I want to say something here to our Adventist institutions, the ones that are leaning in this direction. This is Babylon. And the reason why it's so significant is not because of the issue of accreditation and, you know, can we be seen by the world as credible and viable. And the reason why this is so significant is because it connects directly to the Sabbath and righteousness by faith. Trusting in Jesus, trusting in his power to recreate. And not trusting in this idea of evolution and that we get better and better and better and evolve into some kind of better creature over time. No, no. God is very clear about the distinction between creation and evolution. Evolution requires death, the process of death. Death is an enemy of God. That argument alone, to me, is sufficient. Just that one argument is sufficient. God never designed death and he's going to destroy it. Vatican thinking, this statement is unlikely to influence Catholic schools where evolution has been taught since the 1950s. Indeed, reading the entire Bible literally has not been a dominant practice among Catholics through much of the 20th century. It's true. We hold to a literal creation theology. We believe in the seven-day creation. We do. And it can be embarrassing. So what? So what? If you are fearful of my name, if you're ashamed of me and my name, I'll be ashamed of you in that day. We don't need to be ashamed of Christ. We don't need to be ashamed of his word. We can stand firmly on the word of God because believing in creation allows us to accept the power of God to recreate our hearts. There's a connection there, a very important connection there. So Martin Luther, and I want to just summarize everything we've talked about here. Martin Luther said, I myself have now been preaching justification by faith for almost 20 years, and I still feel the old clinging dirt of wanting to so deal with God that I may contribute something, creature merit, that he will have to give me his grace in exchange for my holiness. Can you relate to this? We still wrestle with this. What have I done wrong? Why am I not being blessed? How come I'm sick? Now, there are consequences to a lot of the choices that we make, natural consequences. But we need to be so careful that we don't relate to God in such a way that we expect him to bless us because of the things that we're doing to earn his favor. God loves us, period. We don't give stuff to God in exchange. We don't give holiness to God in exchange for his merit. For his favor, for his goodness. He pours out his goodness upon us because he is love. He longs to have us bask in his mercy, in his grace. He longs to have us recognize that everything we are and everything we have comes from him and to give him all the glory. And by the way, that's why it's so important for each one of us to recognize that it's not about a person. It's not about a speaker. It's not even about an institution or a church. It's about Jesus. All of us are just channels. And God is going to trip us up and take us out if you keep your focus on us. And we've seen this through the history of the church. I can give you name after name after name of people who have stood right where I'm standing in Lightbearers camp meetings who are no longer in the church. Yeah. No longer in the truth. Because we've exalted them instead of exalting Christ. Don't do it. I fear that we would do that. Don't do it. Then Martin Luther goes on in his statement on Galatians. He says, if the article of justification be once lost, then is all true Christian doctrine lost. He then that strayeth from this Christian righteousness must needs fall into the righteousness of the law. That is to say, when he has lost Christ, he must fall into the confidence of his own works. Repeated that statement there because I was putting this study together in the corner and I was running out of time. For if we neglect the article of justification, we lose it altogether. Therefore, most necessary it is, chiefly and above all things, that we teach and repeat this article how often? That's why when you come to these convocations year after year after year, we just keep harping on the same theme over and over again. Yeah, we're doing Daniel and Revelation, and last year we did Hebrews, and the year before that we did Righteousness by Faith, and the year before that we did Acts, and the year before that we did John. I don't know if I got that all right. But the point is, the theme is the same, isn't it? And it's not like we have to ignore the context of the books in order to bring this theme to the front. That's not it at all. The theme is interwoven into all of Scripture. And we're just trying to pull it out. And you will find what you're looking for. And so if you're looking for Jesus, you're going to find him in all of Scripture. Continuing on, Martin Luther said, yea, though we learn it and understand it well. Do you learn it and understand it? Have you learned it and understand it well? Stood it well? I have. Yet there are none that take hold of it perfectly or believe it with their whole heart. Therefore, I fear lest this doctrine will be defaced and darkened again when we are dead, for the world must be replenished with horrible darkness and errors before the latter days day come. Now here, Martin Luther, I just want to remind you, is connecting with the quote we read from Ellen White earlier, where she said much of the history of the Dark Ages, of that fight against the covenant, is going to be repeated. It's going to be repeated. Martin Luther is saying the same thing. He knew prophecy. He understood prophecy. He understood that the end time events had not yet come. He knew they were close, but he knew it hadn't yet come. And he recognized that this doctrine of justification by faith, the very thing that split the church and caused Martin Luther to be part of this Reformation movement, would be lost sight of. Time magazine talks about this millennium rift that has been July 6, 1999, that has been healed. Half a millennium rift, Lutherans and Catholics reach agreement on the issue that once split Christianity in two. Lutherans and Catholics reach agreement on the issue that once split Christianity in two. Continuing on, Cardinal Cassidy expressed Vatican approval with a few caveats of a joint declaration on the doctrine of justification. And you think, you've got to be thinking in your mind, because we read right from the Catholic Catechism, how can Lutherans agree with Catholics on justification? On this doctrine of justification. How can they do that? Because we understand the doctrine of justification is not just justification and then there's sanctification over here. Justification by faith includes sanctification. It's the whole picture. Everything is there. How can they reach an agreement on this? And the answer to that question is, I don't know. I have no idea how they did that. I didn't read the document. I'm not familiar with the arguments and the reasoning. But I do know this, it is a fulfillment of Bible prophecy. It is a fulfillment of Bible prophecy. We are living in the very end of time. And at times we feel like saying, you know, that it's the Pope and it's this church and it's this day. But we've got to go deeper than that. The real issue is Christ. It's really all about Jesus. That's the real issue. Because Paul warns us in 2 Corinthians chapter 11 that there's going to be the preaching of another Jesus and another gospel, and there's going to be another spirit. And so we have to bring it back to the foundation. Other foundation can no man lay, which is laid, and that is the foundation of Jesus Christ, Paul says in 1 Corinthians 3:11. This is where we need to be. Martin Luther, table talk. Heard of that? Yeah, that's where we got it from. It wasn't original with us. Martin Luther used to sit around the table and just talk about theology with different people, just kind of a casual thing. And we thought, whoa, that would be pretty cool because we have these talks. And at times when Ty and I and David and Jeffrey and others were just talking casually, people would be standing around listening, you know, be engaged. And they say, man, you should do a program where you just sit around and talk about this stuff because this would be interesting. And we thought, that's a brilliant idea. Martin Luther did that. In one of his table talk sessions, he said, the gospel cannot be truly preached without offense and tumult. It just can't. I didn't come to send peace. I came to send a sword or to bring a sword. And that is not because the gospel is seeking to divide. It's not seeking to bring disunity. The gospel is seeking to bring peace and hope and joy and love. It's seeking to heal the wounded and to bind up the brokenhearted. It's seeking to restore all of us to the image of God. But there's resistance to that. And that resistance comes primarily from the dragon, according to the book of Revelation. But the dragon works through earthly systems and connects with earthly kings and governments and with earthly people and seeks to consolidate power and bring it against the gospel of Jesus Christ. That's what we see in the message of the horses. We see the white horse going forth conquering and to conquer hearts for Jesus. And then we see the red horse opposing, the black horse opposing, the pale horse opposing. And there's no difference between that picture in Revelation chapter 6 and the picture that Jesus gave us in the parable of the sower and the seed in Matthew chapter 13. It's the same picture. You have four horses. You have four types of ground. How many of the horses are good horses? One. How many types of ground were good ground? One. How many of the horses were bad horses? Three. How many of the grounds are bad grounds? Three. Why the number four? Because four represents the four corners of the earth, north, south, east, and west. The whole world is the field. And the seed is being sown. The white horse is going forth, sowing the good seed. And the red horse and the black horse and the pale horse are all following, seeking to upend and destroy the seed that has been sown, just like in the parable of the sower and the seed. It's the same thing. The book of Revelation is indeed the fifth gospel of the Bible. It is indeed a revelation of Jesus Christ. And it's bringing us to the place where we are willing to follow the Lamb wherever He goes. Where we realize that everything earthly is leading us further and further into darkness. Where we realize that there is no natural remedy for the political systems of planet Earth. The book of Daniel and the book of Revelation have been teaching us that for thousands of years. One system after another rises and falls. And God does that in mercy. He wants us to see the complete and utter impossibility of finding remedy in earthly systems and governments. And He wants to lead us to the mountain, to the government, to the kingdom of grace. And as He does that, and as we contrast the two, and we find peace and hope and joy, as I have found, some 32 years ago, when I gave my heart to Jesus and began to follow Him directly, He wants to fill us so full that we will overflow to others and bring this message to the entire world. How many of you this morning want to say yes to the everlasting gospel? Yes to Jesus. Amen. God sees every hand. Let's pray together. Father in heaven, again, I just want to thank You. You have guided our minds and our hearts, meeting by meeting, hour by hour, and looking back week by week, month by month, year by year. Here we are, right here, poised on the very edge of eternity. You brought us in to the kingdom of grace. You have a purpose and a destiny for each one of us. Not one of us can be sacrificed in the work that You have set before us. Every single person in this place is vital to the body of Christ. We all have a mission to fulfill, a work to accomplish in the proclamation of the everlasting gospel. It must go to every nation, kindred, tongue, and people. And surely, Lightbearer's ministry is not capable of doing that. by itself. But you have brought a people together that adds to the efficiency and the ability of the work before us. And then there are other people that aren't here. Some are listening, but many of them have not even heard yet or are not aware of the issues that lie before us and the importance of entering into this kingdom of grace, into this sabotage movement that's taking place behind enemy lines, into a world that is soon to be conquered completely, physically, temporally, by the coming King. Father, may this kingdom of grace be established in our hearts. May we move forward with power and strength, with mercy and love. May we upend all the principles of Babylon by revealing in our hearts the unfailing love of Jesus Christ. Father, do this for us through the work of your Holy Spirit, we pray. In Jesus' name, amen.
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It's maybe history's most famous cartoon strip. Peanuts was the story of Charlie Brown, his pet dog Snoopy, and others. Created by Charles Schulz, who grew up in St. Paul, Minnesota, Peanuts debuted on October the 2nd, 1950. Schulz was a Christian and often incorporated Christian themes and scripture references into his work, which was wholesome, not crass, not cheap. Well, I'm not suggesting he was a role model Christian, but he had faith in God and shared that faith in his work. And that's what followers of Jesus are encouraged to do. Jesus said, "Let your light shine." You'll likely have the chance to do that today. Instead of just being a consumer as a Christian, look to be a producer. Look to share the hope you have in Jesus with somebody else. It's a privilege to look forward to going to heaven. It's an even greater privilege to take someone to heaven with you. John Bradshaw, It Is Written.

0: It's maybe history's most famous cartoon strip. Peanuts was the story of Charlie Brown, his pet dog Snoopy, and others. Created by Charles Schulz, who grew up in St. Paul, Minnesota, Peanuts debuted on October the 2nd, 1950. Schulz was a Christian and often incorporated Christian themes and scripture references into his work, which was wholesome, not crass, not cheap. Well, I'm not suggesting he was a role model Christian, but he had faith in God and shared that faith in his work. And that's what followers of Jesus are encouraged to do. Jesus said, "Let your light shine." You'll likely have the chance to do that today. Instead of just being a consumer as a Christian, look to be a producer. Look to share the hope you have in Jesus with somebody else. It's a privilege to look forward to going to heaven. It's an even greater privilege to take someone to heaven with you. John Bradshaw, It Is Written.
1: Hello there, kids. Welcome to the Ningaloo Reef in the beautiful Pacific Ocean just off the coast of Western Australia. I am the blimp of the ocean, the whale shark.
2: Sebastian, is that you?
1: It is I, Uncle Bob.
2: Well, Sebastian the whale shark, welcome to Nature Corner.
1: Thank you. The first time for me.
2: Yeah. When you described yourself as the blimp of the ocean, you were really accurate.
1: Big guy, aren't I?
2: Oh, you know it.
1: And I'm not full grown yet either.
2: Oh, no.
1: My father is as long as a tractor trailer.
2: Incredible.
1: Oh, no. Very credible. Believable, Uncle Bob.
2: How long are you?
1: I am 40 feet from the tip of my big nose to the end of my tail.
2: Whoa.
1: And I'm 8 feet in diameter.
2: Like a giant oak tree.
1: I had a great-grandfather who was 60 feet long.
2: How much did he weigh?
1: 60 tons.
2: What a hulk.
1: Well, I'm not that heavy. I've been on a diet, and I only weigh 40 tons.
2: Only 40 tons, huh?
1: Yes, indeed. That makes me the largest fish in the world.
2: Oh, you're awesome, Sebastian.
1: Uncle Bob, do I scare you?
2: Well, those were my next words.
1: Please, please, a whale shark is totally harmless.
2: Really?
1: The only thing tough about me is my skin.
2: Explain what you mean.
1: It's 5 inches thick and very tough, like I said.
2: Cool. Now, most sharks tear things apart with their teeth. What about you, Sebastian?
1: No, I'm not like the average shark who does. I'm a gentle giant.
2: Now, wait a minute. What about all of those little teeth I see when you talk?
1: The Lord just put them there as decoration. I don't even use them to chow my food.
2: But a guy your size has to eat. What do you have for lunch?
1: Small stuff, like plankton.
2: Oh. Those tiny sea creatures that float on the surface of the ocean.
1: Yeah, I also gulp down shrimp and small fish.
2: And you don't chew them?
1: With a throat my size, who needs to chew?
2: How do you catch your food? Same way a whale does?
1: No, I don't. Whales have a baleen. And I do not.
2: Oh, yes, the baleen is a huge, soft comb with hundreds of teeth.
1: Yeah, the whale opens his mouth wide, sucks in thousands of tiny plankton with the seawater, then closes his baleen over the opening of his mouth.
2: And with his big tongue, forces all the water through his baleen back into the ocean.
1: But the plankton or tiny fishies don't fit through the baleen. So he swallows them.
2: But you were not made that way?
1: No, I'm not a whale. I'm a whale shark.
2: Why do you even have the name whale?
1: Whale describes my size.
2: Well, you can say that again. You're a shark the size of a whale.
1: That's it. Like I said, I'm a fish, the world's largest.
2: Now, the blue whale is the largest whale in the world, isn't it?
1: Yeah, but a whale is not a fish.
2: You're right. It's a mammal.
1: And a mammal has lungs and breathes fresh air.
2: but a fish doesn't.
1: A mammal also gives birth to its young alive and feeds them milk.
2: That's right. Mama whale feeds her baby milk.
1: But that's not how a whale shark does it.
2: All righty. A whale has lungs and breathes in fresh air, like you said. How do you get oxygen into your blood?
1: Just like any other fish does it, Uncle Bob. The Lord God gave me gills.
2: Let's see. Oh, okay, I see them now. Little slits on either side of your neck, right?
1: Yes, and being a shark, I always have to be moving in the water, about 3 miles per hour. I have my mouth always open.
2: Why?
1: So water flows in my mouth and out over my gills. See, I cannot pump it in like smaller fish can.
2: I get it. When that water flows over your gills, they act like a special sponge and pull the oxygen out of the water and take it into your bloodstream.
1: So I don't have to come to the surface to get oxygen like a whale does. Don't I have a wonderful creator?
2: Oh, yes. In fact, that's the creator's name.
1: Wonderful?
2: Right.
1: Oh, yeah, I remember now. Isaiah the prophet calls him that in Isaiah chapter 9, verse 6, right?
2: Right. Wonderful. The name of Christ, our creator.
1: He made us both, yeah, but to do different things.
2: Right. Sebastian, you told us how a whale captures its food. How do whale sharks do it?
1: Very different, Uncle Bob. On each of my gills, the intelligent Son of God installed gill rakers.
2: What are gill rakers?
1: They're high-tech rakes that have many fingers that are controlled by my brain.
2: Interesting. Explain more.
1: When I open my mouth and take in thousands of shrimp, the water passes over my gills and out my gill slits, but the shrimp gets stuck on my gill rakers.
2: And then what happens?
1: The gill rakers move the shrimp over to the big trap door covering my throat. It opens up, and bye-bye, shrimp.
2: Dinner is served. Amazing high-tech design.
1: Aren't I marvelously engineered?
2: Oh, you sure are.
1: My maker looks out for me, doesn't he?
2: Sure does, Sebastian. We know that whales' babies are born live in the ocean.
1: Uh-huh.
2: What about your wife's babies?
1: Mrs. Whale Shark also has her babies live.
2: She doesn't lay eggs?
1: No. Where would she lay an egg that large in the ocean that would hatch a whale shark?
2: Right. It would bob up to the surface like a cork.
1: So our babies are born live, too.
2: Okay. Sebastian, have you ever seen a catfish?
1: Oh, yeah, sure. Many times, Uncle Bob.
2: Has anyone ever said you look like a jumbo catfish?
1: Without the whiskers, of course.
2: Right.
1: No, you're the first one. But I think I understand what you're trying to ask.
2: Go ahead, let's see.
1: My mouth?
2: Yes.
1: A catfish has a big mouth, doesn't it?
2: Very.
1: Just like mine.
2: Exactly.
1: And a catfish's mouth takes up the whole front side of his face.
2: Like someone else I know.
1: Me?
2: Yes. How wide is your mouth, Sebastian?
1: 6 feet.
2: Whoa. I wish you kids could see this. It's a long horizontal opening across the front of his face.
1: You haven't seen anything yet, Uncle Bob.
2: Oh.
1: Wait till I really open.
2: Would you do that for me?
1: Sure.
2: I'd say a great big ah.
1: Ah.
2: Incredible. It's like a dark cave in there. I'm sure I could easily fit in your mouth.
1: Two Uncle Bobs could.
2: Are you serious?
1: Oh, yes. Two men could easily fit inside of my mouth if they were in a crouched position.
2: Could you swallow them then?
1: Oh, yeah. No problem. Want me demonstrate it for you?
2: No. Well, see you later, Sebastian Whale Shark. Nice to have you on Nature Corner today.
1: No, no, no, no. no, don't go. I said I could swallow a man. I didn't say I would.
2: Okay, well, thanks a lot. You probably know what I was really thinking about, don't you?
1: Yeah.
2: Say it.
1: You were probably wondering if a whale shark swallowed Jonah back in Bible days.
2: I sure was. What do you say?
1: Well, the book of Jonah did say it was a great fish.
2: Mm-hmm, and you are a fish. It didn't say a whale swallowed him.
1: Jonah 1:17 said, "The Lord appointed a great fish to swallow Jonah, and Jonah was in the stomach of the fish 3 days and three nights."
2: Very interesting. So really, it could have been a whale shark that swallowed Jonah.
1: Considering my size, it would have been a cinch for me to do it. It'd been cake for me. But I would have had to have been given special instructions ahead of time to do it.
2: From your creator, because you normally eat tiny sea creatures. But one of your great-great-great-great-great-great-grandfathers could have swallowed Jonah.
1: Well, now, we cannot prove that one of my relatives actually did it. But I just mentioned that to show you scientifically it could have happened.
2: I believe you. One more question about your mouth.
1: Yeah.
2: Since you eat such tiny creatures, why does your mouth have to be so humongous?
1: The Lord knew that a guy my size needs a lot of fast food in one gulp. So he gave me a 6-foot-wide mouth that I just open big and scoop up thousands of little fishies or millions of plankton in one gulp.
2: Okay, you answered my question, Sebastian the Whale Shark.
1: Well, I'm glad.
2: As the sun shines on you in the water, you're really quite a handsome dude.
1: Thank you. Are you talking about my thousands of little yellow spots?
2: Yes, all over your back, sides, and head.
1: They show up nicely against my gray skin, don't they?
2: Really? But what are those fish doing attached to your big white belly?
1: Oh, those are remora fish. They have suction cups that attach to my skin.
2: So I see. Are they parasites or are they just hitchhikers?
1: Just hitchhikers. They'll eventually let go.
2: Why did they attach themselves to you in the first place?
1: They knew I'd take them to a place in the Pacific Ocean off the coast of Australia where there's lots of food.
2: Oh, I see. Then they loosen their grip and swim free?
1: And chow down.
2: Okay. Does it ever bother you that they're attached to your tummy?
1: Yes, sir, it does. And when that happens, I'll swim over to a ship or small boat, rub up against it, trying to scrape them off my skin.
2: Mm-hmm.
1: Once I rubbed a little too hard.
2: Oh, what do you mean?
1: Tipped the boat over.
2: I'll bet those in it were terrified.
1: Yeah, they probably thought I'd eat them for sure.
2: Right.
1: But what a pleasant surprise when they discovered I was the jolly, gentle whale shark who really means no harm.
2: Oh, yes. Sebastian the Whale Shark, I've learned a lot today. Thanks a whole bunch for being my guest.
1: Glad to visit, Uncle Bob. This has been neat. Kids, one of these days, you might find yourself doubting. You know, doubting, wondering if there really is a creator God. Well, if that ever happens, just think about my high-tech gill breakers that let the water through them, but trap my food for me. Huh? See, I know I'm fearfully and wonderfully made by the Son of God. I hope you know that about yourself. Take care now. Bye-bye.
3: Hosanna is a Hebrew word that means, "Oh, save." The Jewish people used this word to praise Jesus when he rode into Jerusalem on a donkey. As they waved palm branches and spread their coats on the road, they shouted, "Hosanna!"
4: from Matthew 21, verses 9 and 11. Hosanna to the Son of David. Blessed is he who comes in the name of the Lord. Hosanna in the highest. So the multitude said, "This

You know, some of the fondest memories of my childhood were woven around supper time. When Mom would come to the back steps of the old home place and she'd say, "Come on in, son, it's supper time." Oh my, but how I'd love to hear those words once more. But you know, for me, time has woven the realization of a truth that's even more thrilling. And that's when the Lord comes to the portals of heaven and says, "Come on home, for it's supper time." And we'll be gathered around the table with the Lord himself for the greatest supper time of them all.

Today's inspiration comes to us from the book of 2 Peter, chapter 3, beginning in verse 5. Here's what the Bible says. For this they willfully forget, that by the word of God the heavens were of old, and the earth standing out of water and in the water, by which the world that then existed perished, being flooded with water. You know, I once heard somebody argue that the biblical flood was impossible because there simply isn't enough water available to cover the whole earth, which, as it turns out, isn't exactly true. Let's consider the facts. There are about 197 million square miles to the surface of the earth. Out of all those square miles, about 57 million of them are dry land and about 140 million of them are water, which, of course, doesn't prove anything until you dig into it a little bit further. Let's think about global warming for a minute. In addition to modern concerns over climate change and delicate environmental balances, one of the key things scientists are worried about is the change in sea level that's going to take place if significant amounts of polar ice begin to melt. Just a little while ago, alarm bells were sounded all over the world when a 41-square-mile piece of the ice shelf broke off from Ellesmere Island in the Canadian Arctic, and new concerns were raised about coastal flooding that could take place all over the world if the trend continues. As it turns out, according to some estimates, there is enough ice right now on the continent of Antarctica to cover the entire planet with a layer of ice about 120 feet thick. And even though its melted form would take up a lot less room, you know that if it ever melted completely, it's still enough to make a really big mess all over the world. But you know, even without our polar ice, we still have enough water to cover the planet. The deepest point in the ocean is almost 36,000 feet deep, which is almost 7 miles. And the highest point on land, of course, is Mount Everest, which goes up about 29,000 feet above sea level. Now, that means there's a difference of more than 12 miles between the highest and lowest points on Earth. And if you took all the dry land in the world and leveled it off, filling in the deepest parts of the ocean, you'd still have enough water so that the whole world would be an ocean about 1.5 miles deep. Enough water for a global flood? You better believe it. All you have to do is change the surface of the earth a little bit, and it could happen again. Now, of course, we have God's promise it won't happen again. But at the same time, in this same chapter we read from today, we find out that the flood was an example for later generations. Believing the flood, as it turns out, isn't just a history lesson. It also points us to the second coming of Christ. If one event was plausible, so is the other one, which means it's just a good idea to plan your future by the words of this book. Because in the end, you're going to discover that's just a better way to live.

God's children were slaves in Egypt land, so God took Moses by the hand and said, Moses, tell old Pharaoh to set them free. But Moses wanted a way to get out, cause in his mind he's beginning to doubt. And he said, Lord, old Pharaoh, he ain't gonna listen to me. Now the Lord said, son, throw down that rod. Old Moses did, and he cried to God, cause it turned to a snake as evil and wicked as sin. But then he cried again with an awful wail, and the Lord said, see,

my children free. Well, Moses did, but the Lord helped out. He sent a plague to the land about, so old Pharaoh told him to go and let him be. Well, they started out with a cloud by day and a fire by night to lead the way, but old Pharaoh suddenly decided to change his mind. So he gathered together his soldier band, got all them chariots throughout the land, said, I'll let them Israelites go some other time.

then started to plea, and Moses fell on his knees and there in the sand. The Lord said, Moses, trust in God, cause all you gotta do is just raise that rod and over these mighty waters stretch your hand. Well, Moses followed the Lord's command, the waters parted, and there in the sand they saw a path that led to the other shore. Well, the ground was dry and they passed on through, and old Pharaoh's army thought they would too, but the waters fell and ain't

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2: It's maybe history's most famous cartoon strip. Peanuts was the story of Charlie Brown, his pet dog Snoopy, and others. Created by Charles Schulz, who grew up in St. Paul, Minnesota, Peanuts debuted on October the 2nd, 1950. Schulz was a Christian and often incorporated Christian themes and scripture references into his work, which was wholesome, not crass, not cheap. Well, I'm not suggesting he was a role model Christian, but he had faith in God and shared that faith in his work. And that's what followers of Jesus are encouraged to do. Jesus said, "Let your light shine." You'll likely have the chance to do that today. Instead of just being a consumer as a Christian, look to be a producer. Look to share the hope you have in Jesus with somebody else. It's a privilege to look forward to going to heaven. It's an even greater privilege to take someone to heaven with you. John Bradshaw, It Is Written.

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1: As of 1985, for the first time in the history of the United States, the number of persons over age 65 exceeded those under 18. This pattern, it's anticipated, will continue into the foreseeable future. Of all the people who have ever turned 65 in the United States, half of them, of all the people who have ever turned 65 in the history of the United States, half of them are alive today. Those over 65 account for 30 million people in the United States of America. Because of better nutrition and better health practices and maybe medical treatment and a variety of things, safer modes of travel, people are living longer and staying healthier longer. Now, something I've seen, in spite of the fact that we have more senior citizens in North America than ever before, there seems to be a contrasting indifference and lack of appreciation for the elderly. You know, the Bible has an awful lot to say about respecting and honoring your elders. Yet in North America right now, especially the way that the seniors are depicted, the grandparents and senior citizens, the way the movies and the TV and the magazines depict them, they're often bumbling and they become the object of ridicule, lack of respect. They get a little bit old and make fun of some of the problems that come along with aging. And that frightens me because the Bible pronounces a curse on people and a nation that disrespects its seniors. Jesus addressed this. You'll find in the Gospel of Mark, chapter 7, verse 10. Even at the time of Christ, before Jerusalem was destroyed, they had adjusted their laws where it was no longer necessary to honor their father and mother. Shortly after that time, the nation was destroyed. Jesus said, for Moses said, this is Mark chapter 7, verse 10 through 13, for Moses said, honor your father and mother, and he who curses father and mother, let him be put to death. But you say, they had adjusted the law of God with a tradition in the time of Christ, but you say, if a man says to his father and mother, whatever profit you might have received from me, in other words, whatever financial help you might have received from me in your old age because I'm your child, is Corban. They would pronounce Corban over their possessions, and what that meant was, well, I know, Mom and Dad, that you're getting old and you can't work anymore and you don't have sufficient funds, but I can't help you for my funds because I have dedicated everything I have to the Lord when I die. And so if I give it to you, it's robbing God. They created a man-made law so they could benefit from their possessions as long as they wanted, but they didn't have to use it to take care of their parents. That was sort of the fine print in this tradition called Corban. And Jesus said, you're making the law of God of none effect by your tradition. The traditions of the day had come to the place where they no longer respected their elders. Not long after that, Jerusalem was leveled. You see a pattern like that in the Bible. Matter of fact, we just read in our scripture reading, the first commandment with promise is honor your father and mother. That what? Your days might be long upon the land which the Lord your God gives you. You know, I saw some statistics. I forget where I saw them, but I'll tell you with confidence that they're true. The life expectancy of different parts of the world ranges anywhere from 40 to 80. Some of the places in the world where they've got the shortest life expectancy, they've also got a lot of war, bad nutrition, constant turnover in government. Something else I've seen, it's in some of the Western cultures where they have disregard for their elders and seniors. The longest life expectancy is Japan. They're nearly 80 years of age. They also have the highest regard for their elders and their seniors and their parents in that culture. Honor your father and mother that your days might be long upon the land which the Lord your God gives you. One of the first things we see in the life of Jesus, he recognized he was the Son of God at 12 years of age. Went to the temple, parents lost track of him. Spent 3 days looking for him. They found him in the temple, asking and answering questions with the elders there. Isn't that interesting? Jesus was not only teaching them, he was asking questions of the elders who taught in the temple. parents found him there, and they said, "We've been looking for you sorrowing for 3 days." And the Bible says, "Didn't you know I would be about my Father's business?" And the Bible says, after that encounter in Luke chapter 2, verse 51, he went down with them and came to Nazareth. He went home to them and was subject to them. Now, if anyone had a right to be an arrogant, rebellious teenager, it was Jesus. Here you've got God, omnipotent, omniscient God, encapsulated in the form of a young boy, and he was subject unto his parents. Christ set a pattern for all of us. But in the Bible, when it says, honor your father and mother, are you aware it's not simply saying, respect your mommy and daddy? Honor your father and mother is an all-encompassing command. It's very broad and comprehensive. That includes respecting your parents and your elders. You know, all through the Bible, I can show you case after case where someone referred to an elder as a father or a mother. The seniors were referred to that way. When a culture ceases to respect its elders, it's on its way down. And now we're in a culture where when people cannot be shining, energetic, glowing examples of youth and vitality, we usher them off to retirement homes and we send them one free gift certificate for a visit to Dr. Jack Kevorkian. They're expendable. They get in the way. We've got government programs to take care of them. Why should I spend my money taking care of mom and dad in their old age? That's why I pay taxes. These are the attitudes that seem to be prevalent in a lot of places. And grandma and grandpa are depicted by the TV and the movies to be goofy, senile, silly. That's not the picture the Bible portrays of the elders. They were revered for their experience, for their wisdom. And even if, and we know there are exceptions, some people get old and they don't get smart, right? There are exceptions, but you know what? As they used to say when I was in military school, you respect the office, not necessarily the individual. Sometimes you must respect your elders because they are elders and they've survived. Maybe they aren't really intelligent, but they've survived. And just straight across the board, I think God would have us to respect our elders. You've missed several good opportunities to say amen. Because I think there's a blessing in here that we are missing. That your days may be long upon the land. How many want that promise? Honor your father and mother, your elders, that your days may be long upon the land. Let's look at some stories in the Bible where they failed to do that. Turn with me to the first book of Samuel, chapter 2. 1 Samuel chapter 2, and we'll go to verse 22. You remember Eli, one of the first priests of Israel, once they entered the promised land, that is. He had a couple of boys that did not respect their father very much, Hophni and Phinehas. Go to chapter 22. Now Eli, I'm sorry, chapter 2, verse 22. Chapter 2, verse 22. Now Eli was very old, and he heard everything his sons, Hophni and Phinehas, they were priests of the Lord, he heard what his sons did to all Israel, and how they lay with the women who assembled at the door of the tabernacle of meeting. Here people are coming to worship. I mean, you know, it's one thing to sin, it's another thing to do it at the gates of the church. So he said to them, "Why do you do such things? For I hear your evil dealings." The report was coming back to their father from all the people. "No, my sons, for it is not a good report that I hear. You make the Lord's people transgress. If one man sins against another, God will judge him. But if a man sins against the Lord, who will intercede for him?" Now, I've underlined this. Nevertheless, they did not heed the voice of their father. They did not heed the voice of their father because the Lord desired to kill them. Now, that doesn't mean that God made them disobey their father so he could kill them. What it's saying here, and when you get it directly out of the Hebrew, in the Hebrew mind, what it's saying is, nevertheless, God was going to kill them because they did not heed the voice of their father. And Hophni and Phinehas died ingloriously in folly, charging into battle, thinking that they were safe because they were priests carrying the ark, but they were disobedient. And they died prematurely. Their days were not long upon the land because they did not heed the voice of their father. even when you consider their father was a priest. Another story I'm going to spend a little more time with is about Rehoboam, the son of Solomon. Turn with me in your Bibles to 1 Kings chapter 12, and we're going to start with the first verse. 1 Kings chapter 12. Now, who was the wisest man who ever lived? Biblically, it says Solomon was the wisest mortal man who ever lived. There was none like him before him or after him. And I believe, of course, Christ, being God's son and God the son, was perfect in wisdom. But it's speaking about of the average man who ever lived. There was nobody like Solomon. Now, when Solomon died, the kingdom of Israel was at its zenith. They were at their pinnacle. All of the promises that God had delivered to Moses about the prosperity of Israel, the territory they would encompass, the people would be like the sand of the sea and the stars of heaven. The Bible says during the time of Solomon, extensive building took place. For 40 years he reigned. Temple was still shining brand new, had that new smell about it at the end of Solomon's reign. He had temples that he had built for his wives around the kingdom. Sycamore trees lined the promenades, and cedar trees were everywhere. The Bible says silver was like stones in the empire. Everything was made of gold. Highways all pointed to Israel during the time of Solomon. Goods and caravans were flowing from Egypt and Babylon and Assyria and all over the civilized world, with the center Solomon. People came there for wisdom. I mean, you get the picture of the kingdom. Now, Solomon dies. His son Rehoboam inherits this mighty kingdom at its pinnacle. Things you'd think could only get worse anyway, because they couldn't get much better after Solomon. When Sheba came to visit Solomon, she said, "Blessed are these your servants who even get to sit and listen to your wisdom." Now, Israel comes to coronate Rehoboam. So it was when Jeroboam, the son of Nebat, heard it, for he was still in Egypt, for he

So he said to them, depart for 3 days and come back to me. And the people departed. He didn't know exactly what to say. He said, give me a few days, come back. And that was smart. That was prudent for him to think about it before he gave an answer. Now notice verse 6. Then Rehoboam consulted the elders who stood before his father Solomon while he still lived. And he said, how do you advise me to answer these people? Now friends, it would be sufficient if you could get some counsel from your father Solomon. But to get counsel from the counselors of the wisest man who ever lived really ought to be enough, don't you think? These are the people, the wise men, the advisors, the counselors who stood before the wisest king who ever lived. And in the times they weren't counseling Solomon, they were at least learning from his presence, right? These men had tremendous age and experience, not only because they lived during the time of Solomon, but many of them being elders had lived during the reign of even David. Some of them might have even overlapped into the time of Saul. They'd seen magnificent examples of God's leading. Men filled with a wealth of experience and knowledge and understanding. You know where wisdom comes from typically? One of two places. Experience or being smart enough to learn from someone else's experience. Now, you can learn things and be stupid. You can have a lot of technology in your head and have no practical common sense. Real wisdom comes from experience. Can you say amen? It comes from experience that you've had on your own or by being smart enough to observe and learn from the experience of others. And that's usually the better way to learn. If you have to learn everything yourself, by the time you figured it out, you're too old to benefit from it. That's why my father used to always say that proverb, youth is wasted on the young. When you're old enough to know what to do with your life and your strength, it's gone. So the smart thing is to learn from others. They said, if you will be a servant. He said, what do you think I should do? How should I answer these people? They said to him, if you will humble yourself, if you'll be a servant for these people today, and serve them, and answer them, and speak good words to them. Be diplomatic and say, you're right, I should lighten the taxes again. And you're right, Dad did have a heavy program. Now the kingdom's established, we can lighten the taxes. He could have answered them smoothly. Then they will be your servants forever. If you can humble yourself for one day, they'll serve you forever. Good counsel. But he rejected the counsel that the elders gave him. And he consulted the young men who had grown up with him, who stood before him. His buddies, his peers. Now you can understand Rehoboam and his young friends might have been a little bit liberal and restless. I mean, we get restless when a president's in office 4 years. Solomon was on the throne 40 years. They thought, we're ready for something new. Let's do something innovative. We don't want to listen to those old counselors before Solomon. We've had enough of that regime. We've had enough of that administration. Let's do something different. And he listened to his young friends. Now listen to the counsel they gave Rehoboam. And he said, what counsel do you give me? How should I answer these people? Which have spoken, saying, lighten the yoke your father put upon us. And the young men who had grown up with him spoke to him, saying, thus you should speak to these people who have spoken to you, saying, your father made our yoke heavy, but you make it lighter on us. Thus you shall say to them, my little finger is going to be thicker than my father's waist. And now, whereas my father laid a heavy yoke on you, I'll add to your yoke. My father chastised you with whips, but I'm going to chastise you with scorpions. Well, that's bound to get you elected. Very smart. You know what they were thinking? Don't allow these people to see you being weak. You've got to have a strong hand early in your administration. Let them know who's in charge. Put your foot down. Slam your fist on the table. Show them your power. That was what was at the heart of their counsel. Establish yourself. You let them start pushing you around and no telling where it's going to end. That was the philosophy that governed their advice. Jeroboam and all the people, it says, now he rejected the counsel of the elders, and he took the counsel of his buddies he grew up with. And Jeroboam and all the people came to Rehoboam on the third day as the king had directed, saying, come back the third day. And the king answered the people roughly, and he rejected the counsel the elders had given him. Underline that. He rejected the counsel the elders had given him. Oh, we don't need these old bearded men telling me.

0: what to do. I'm king now. I can pick who I want to give me advice. I don't need my father's friends anymore. I'm going to do things on my own. You know, I've seen it even in my kids. Something about American culture, I don't know, it's once you're 18, you don't need your parents anymore, except for money. Once you get your driver's license, you're an adult now, you don't have to listen to your parents, you know everything. In some cultures, age is not looked upon as a detriment, but a blessing. I was studying this week and I read that in Nepal, a polite question to ask somebody is, how old are you? You know, in our culture, especially if you're a woman, you don't ask that. Until a woman gets to be about 80, then they start bragging again about their age. But before that point, you don't ask that question. In Nepal, you ask someone how old they are. And they might say, well, I'm 50. And the person might respond, don't feel bad, you're getting there. Because age is considered a blessing and not a curse in some cultures. It's considered God's providence and protection in your life. It's evidence of wisdom. And the Bible says that he answered them roughly. Now when Israel saw that the king did not listen to them, I'm in verse 16, the people answered the king and said, what portion have we in David? We have no inheritance in the son of Jesse. To your tents, O Israel. You have to remember that during the time of David, when he first began to reign, he didn't reign all over Israel to begin with. First, he just reigned over Judah. Later, Israel invited him to be king. Now they're retracting that invitation. They said, we don't want Judah to reign over us anymore. You're in charge of your own house now. To your tents, O Israel. Now see to your own house, David. So Israel departed to their tents. But Rehoboam reigned over the children of Israel who dwelt in the cities of Judah. Then Rehoboam sent Adoram, who was in charge of the revenue, the tax collector who had been all through the reign of Solomon. This tax collector went throughout Israel and collected taxes. He sent his tax collector out. He said, I'm going to ignore that. They had a bad day. They didn't really mean it. But all Israel stoned him with stones and he died. I'm thinking about a joke right about now, but I better not say that. Therefore, Rehoboam mounted his chariot in haste to flee to Jerusalem. Notice verse 19. So Israel had been in rebellion against the house of David to this day. The kingdom was divided. He lost 10 out of 12 tribes because he rejected the counsel of the elders. You know, we always hear about one of the greatest resources in our church being the youth. And I believe that. Don't misunderstand me. But I think sometimes we've got things flipped upside down a little bit. I'm convinced one of the greatest resources in our church is our seniors. For a variety of reasons. First of all, not necessarily because they've got as much energy as everybody else, but they certainly have more experience and more wisdom. And we ought to capitalize on that and learn from it. Now, I don't know where I got it, but most of my life, I have felt a reverence and a respect for elders. Might have been because when my parents got divorced, I was 3, I was sent to live with my grandparents, and they really loved my brother and I, took good care of us, and my grandmother, she was a grandma, boy, she had an iron fist. And you misbehaved, and you'd wake up and wonder how you got there. And, you know, I learned to respect my elders very early in my experience. My grandmother and grandfather are still alive. They've been married, what, over 60 years now, dear? 66 years. And they were always, for me, a symbol of continuity and consistency and stability. And they have their idiosyncrasies. But I respected them for their wisdom. And I always was irritated with people that did not respect their elders. It just seemed to me a person revealing their ignorance when you see some whippersnapper telling somebody who's been around the block how it goes and what life's all about. Sharing their ignorance. I remember when I was first became a Christian and I began to attend church in Kovalo. One thing that struck me was, first thing you notice when you walk in the door was there was a sea of gray heads. It seemed like a retirement church. But you know, I continued going, and one thing I noticed was the people there had an experience in the Lord. They knew the Lord. Well, they were getting old, and you know, when they were awake, they were very bright, and you could learn a lot from them. And I don't mean to be disrespectful, but I, you know, the pastor who baptized me retired before I was born. And he baptized me when he was 87. And he built the church, and he was building his house at 87. These people were very active. But I remember one time when Pastor Phillips were preaching, they had the four elders on the platform. And this was, you know, I make the elders sit down now. Have you ever wondered why I do that? I learned something in Kovalo. It's very distracting when you're preaching and someone behind you falls asleep and begins to drool. Nobody hears anything you're saying. And I remember one Sabbath in particular, Pastor Phillips was preaching. It was a good sermon, may not have been great. But we had four elders on the platform. Each of them was over 80. They all fell asleep. And, you know, they were sleeping comfortably. And you know, their mouths were open and their faces were all sloshed to one side. And nobody could pay attention to the sermon. You could hear everybody snickering. But I remember because some of the elders were aging and they wanted more people to participate, they said, "Doug, we'd like to make you an elder." I said, "I'm barely out of puberty. And why do you want to make me an elder?" Because when I read in the Bible about elders, it always struck me as people. It comes from a word, I think, presbyteros. I don't speak Greek, but it's where you get the Presbyterian church. It's supposed to be a church led by the elders. And when I looked that word up and I did a study in it, it represents people of age and experience. They were the elders. You know, I don't want to be unkind to another denomination, but it does strike me as kind of comical or ironic when the Mormon missionaries travel around and you'll see these two kids, you know, they can't even grow a mustache yet. It'll say Elder Smith and Elder Jones on their little tags. That's not an elder. An elder means older, doesn't it? It means people with age and experience. The Bible says that we should respect our elders. Let me read some statements that support that concept. Someone look up a scripture for me. I'm going to have you read this scripture. One reason I do that is to keep the congregation awake. Look up Leviticus 19, verse 32. Leviticus 19, 32. And while you're looking that up, when you find it and you're willing to read it, hold your hand up. I'm going to read another one to you. Proverbs 16, 31. It says, the hoary head. What is a hoary head? That means frosty. That means gray. That's the old English way of saying the gray head is a crown of glory if it be found in the way of righteousness. People with gray heads in our church are to be honored. Some of you have been dyeing your hair. You might consider that. You get more honor if you stop. All right. Leviticus 19:32. Who has that? Go ahead, David.
1: And thou shalt rise up before the hoary head and honor the face of the old man and fear thy God. I am the Lord.
0: Now, what does that say? A commandment in Leviticus to rise up before the hoary head. What is a hoary head? A gray head. It's telling us, what you used to hear about the elders who sat in the gate. They were the judges in Israel. And when they walked by, people would stand in their presence, just like in the military. When a general walked into the room, people jumped to attention. They had this tremendous respect in that culture back then for people who had lived and survived, that had age and experience. Is it just me, or are we losing that? Doesn't it seem like there's a prevailing disrespect for elders? You know, you go to potlucks and they say, women and children first. Now, Karen likes that because young kids get a little bit fussy. But you know, I used to think we need to teach even the youth to respect the elders. And when I was pastoring there in Kovalo, I would say, everybody over 65 first. And, you know, they appreciated that we recognize that these are people we are to honor. We're not to constantly push them out of the way because they don't fit the Barbie model image that we've got in our society of what success is. Let me read you some more scriptures. Proverbs 20, verse 29. The glory of young men is their strength, and the splendor of old men is their gray head. I heard a couple of old men were sitting on a porch debating one day, and one said to his friend, says, my hair has become gray, but at least I'm not bald like you. And his bald friend responded, well, that's true, but my hair preferred death to dishonor. Do you know why hair turns gray? I had someone explain this to me one time. Have you heard that? First of all, have you ever heard about someone's hair turning white overnight? Do you know there's scientifically no record of that ever happening? There are people who have turned gray rapidly in what appears to be a short period of time, but a whole head does not turn gray at night. It's impossible because it starts at the roots and works its way out. So that's actually a wives' tale. But the reason that hair turns gray is as you get older, your skin gets thinner and the roots of the hair grow deeper. And as they get deeper, they reach gray matter in your brain and they turn gray. Then someone went on and explained to me that if the roots continue to go down and they don't reach anything, they fall out. So, turn with me in the book of Job. Job 32, verse 4. Job 32, verse 4. You like that, huh? Now, you remember that there's these three friends of Job, but there's another friend who suddenly shows up and begins to talk when they're done speaking. After these three men ceased answering Job, then it says, Elihu, the son of Barkeel, the Buzite of the family of Ram, was aroused against Job, and his wrath was aroused because he justified himself rather than God. Also against his three friends, his wrath was aroused because they found no answer and yet had condemned Job. Now, verse 4 is where I'm beginning. Now, because they were years older than he, Elihu had waited to speak to Job. And here's what he says. When Elihu saw that there was no answer in the mouth of these three men, his wrath was aroused. And Elihu, the son of Barkeel, the Buzite, answered and said, I am young in years, and you are very old. Therefore, I was afraid and dared not declare my opinion to you. I said, age should speak, and multitude of years should teach wisdom. You know, this was a prevalent concept back in the time when people believed the Bible and believed in God, that when someone, especially when someone of years and experience was speaking, younger people were to be quiet and to listen. But there's a whole lot of young people talking back today that have no respect. Matter of fact, it's considered cool to make fun of old people. I remember when I was living on the streets in Palm Springs, a couple of hooligans began to beat up on one of the old tourists. And I came on the scene, and this old man, they had been making fun of him, and he was an old man, and he had said something to them about how disrespectful they were, and they knocked him down, and his nose was bleeding. And another young man came along and pulled off his shirt, and this guy was a weightlifter. And he said to these two guys, he said, okay, you think you're pretty tough, you beat up an old man. He said, take me on, both of you, right now. And they left in a big hurry. Now I was just a spectator. I'd like to say I was that young man, but that's not true. But I really admired that. He said, you guys think you're tough because you're beating up old men. That, and this is years ago. It's worse now. Gangs go around and play tricks on old people for entertainment. And when a nation starts thinking this way, I believe we're on our way out. The Bible tells us that we ought to respect our elders and turn to them for advice. Now, I told you about a couple of failures in the Bible, where Eli's sons would not listen. They died. Rehoboam did not listen. He lost the kingdom. But Esther is an example of someone who did listen. When there was a terrible crisis and a decree was in effect that all of God's people were to be exterminated on a certain date, she sent message to Mordecai, who had been her uncle, considerably older, who had raised her. Now she's the queen of Persia. She doesn't need to listen to him anymore. She's got her driver's license, right? She knows everything now. And the Bible says he sent some advice to her and gave her some counsel. And the Bible says, Esther chapter 2, verse 20, now Esther had not revealed her family and her people just as Mordecai had charged her, for Esther obeyed the command of Mordecai as was when she was brought up by him. Even though she's the queen now, she's got people under her power, she has authority, she still listens to him the same way she did as a young lady growing up because she had learned to respect her elders. Now, something I should probably mention at this point, respecting elders is not an inherent quality that we are born with. It's something that must be taught. We don't learn it from the TV, I'll tell you that right now. Yeah, you probably learn the contrary. Children must be taught to respect their elders. These people in the Orient that have tremendous regard for their elders, They're not born that way. It's in the culture. They're taught that. You go back a few years, parents decided who the children were going to marry because they understood, I know things about your disposition and your character better than you do. I know what's going to make you happy in the long run better than you do. And I still think that even though it may not be part of our culture, it's prudent for young people to talk to their parents before they get married because the parents have been there and done that, right? They know something about what makes for a happy home and what does not. And it's wise to listen to the counsel of their parents. Now, with everything I'm saying about respecting our seniors, I want to be objective. A growing old can be connected with great experience, but there are problems with growing old. Growing old is not only a blessing, it's a curse. In heaven, we will not suffer the maladies of old age. Amen? I thought I'd drop a few things in here to lighten a heavy subject. You can tell you're getting old when you turn out the lights for economic rather than romantic reasons. You can tell you're getting old when your knees buckle and your belt won't. You can tell you're getting old when you have too much room in the house and none in the medicine cabinet. When you sit in a rocking chair but you can't get it going. You can tell you're getting old when you look forward to a dull evening. You can tell you're getting old when everything hurts and what doesn't hurt doesn't work. Or when you sink your teeth into a juicy apple and they stay there. You can tell you're getting old when your back goes out more than you do. When your little black book contains only names ending with the letters MD. When your children begin to look middle-aged. And most of your dreams are reruns. Little poem. I like my new bifocals. My dentures fit just fine. I have my hearing aid turned up, but Lord, I miss my mind. Now, I'm at what they call middle age now. You know, I've turned 40. I might even be 40 for 2 years. Did you know that? No, really. I'm supposed to go to Australia March 8th. I cross the date line and land March 10th. My birthday's the 9th. So I may be 40 for 2 years. I just thought I'd share that with you. Someone said, if you want to know what it feels like to get old, smear grease on your glasses, stuff cotton in your ears, put on a pair of lead shoes that are too big, wear ski gloves, and then try and carry on a normal day. One man was celebrating his 100th birthday, and a friend of him said, well, you know, the Lord's obviously blessed you. You've made it to 100. Chances are you won't make it to 200. And the old man responded. He said, I'm not so sure of that. First of all, statistics tell me that very few people die beyond 100 years of age. Said, secondarily, I feel a lot stronger now beginning my second 100 years than I did beginning my first 100 years. Having said all that, let me conclude that little aspect with a scripture. Isaiah 46:4. Even in your old age, I am He, God says. And even to gray hairs, I will carry you. I have made and I will bear, even I will carry and deliver you. Does God forsake us in our old age? No, He's with us as much as ever. Some people think, well, I'm getting old and I'd like to have a better life, a better experience, but it's too late for me. Incidentally, I heard about a survey. Several people who had lived beyond 95 were interviewed. We're talking about learning from the voice of experience. Young people, let me tell you, before you get there, people over 95, the three most common things they said they would do differently if they could live their lives over again. You might make a note of this so you don't waste your life. First of all, reflect more. That means think more about where you are, enjoy the moment. Very few people recognize the good old days until they're gone. You might be in the good old days right now. Some people don't know the blessings that they have. They don't revel and rejoice in the good times. Their lives are over and they're sorry they did not reflect. You get so busy living, you forget why you're alive. They said, we wish we reflected more. Second, most common response for people interviewed over 90, I wish I had taken more risks. Some people go through their whole life playing it so safe, they never accomplish anything great because they're afraid of failure. They take no risks. You know, there's got to be risk in life if you're going to have great success. You got to go up against a few giants if you're going to get the glory from time to time. Question or response number three, I would do more things that will last after I'm gone. So many of us spend our lives doing things that are so temporary and our lives are just a blip in history. You know, I've often thought, Lord, I want to have a life that's going to make a difference for eternity. I don't want to just be another person. I'll admit that to you right now. That's a goal of mine. I don't want to just be another human being, another organism that lived and died on this planet. I want to make a difference. I read about the great people in the Bible. I'm going to tell you right now, I want to be one of them. But I want to be great for God. I want to bring glory to God. I want to make a difference for God. Some of us are thinking, well, you know, I wish I knew all that a while ago, but I'm getting kind of old now. I'd like to tell you the Bible tells me some of the greatest things that ever happened when people were old. When did Moses begin talking to God? No, not at 40, 80. 80 years of age is when Moses saw the burning bush. 80 years of age is when he went into Egypt and had a showdown with the Pharaoh and the sea parted and bread came from heaven and he got handed the Ten Commandments by the hand of the Almighty. His life began at 80. When did Daniel go to the lion's den? Probably over 80. He'd been in Babylon 70 years at that point when Darius had him thrown in the lion's den. I read about a woman, you've heard of her too, Anna Mary Robertson, her last name was Moses, began to paint rural scenes at the age of 78. Thereafter, Grandma Moses, as she was affectionately known, had more than 100 exhibits throughout the United States, over half which were confined exclusively to her work. Since 1950, her paintings had been exhibited in Europe as well. Amazingly, she lived to be 101. She began her most important life work doing something she had never done before with no training at 78. Some of us are thinking, well, my life's over. I'm in my golden years, sliding quickly down the other side of the hill. Don't think that way. You're really not as old as you think you are until you know what's in your heart. Psalms 92, verse 13 and 14. Those who are planted in the house of the Lord shall flourish in the courts of our God. They will still bear fruit in old age. Psalms 92, 13, 14. I'm giving that to you again. Some of our seniors may want to underline that. Are you still bearing fruit for the Lord? Now, we've got some retired missionaries, pastors, teachers, school teachers, hospital workers, nurses here. They're retired. They think, well, my glory is gone. My day in the sun is past. Don't think that way. Be it unto you according to your faith. As long as you've still got your mind and some vitality, you can work for the Lord and still do great things. Be it unto you according to your faith. Think big things, pray big prayers, and you'll get big answers. Let me read it to you again. They shall still bear fruit in old age. Amen? They shall be fresh and flourishing. Psalm 71, verse 17 and 18. O God, you have taught me from my youth, and to this day I declare your wondrous works. Now also when I am old and gray-headed, O God, do not forsake me. Why? Until I declare your strength to this generation. Why does the Lord sustain, protect, bless the seniors among us? Because they are to be the brightest lights in declaring God's strength to this generation. The Bible tells us that it was the responsibility of the elders to pass on the miracles of God's dealing and leading to the succeeding generations. Why does the Lord sustain us? I'm going to read it again. Until I declare your strength to this generation, your power to everyone who is to come. And if nothing else, the most powerful prayer warriors in our church should be the elders among us. I mean, they may not be able to do a lot of physical exertion, but they ought to have experience in God answering prayer and be leading us in that respect. The Bible tells us in 1 Chronicles chapter 12, verse 32, the sons of Issachar, who had understanding of the times to know what Israel ought to do, their chiefs, their elders, that means, were 200, and all their brethren were at their command. Even in Israel, there was a tribe, Issachar, and in that tribe, the elders were recognized as people with incredible perception and wisdom and insight. And when Israel didn't know what to do, they would go to the elders of Issachar and consult them. And they'd receive guidance that way. You know, the Bible tells us in the multitude of counselors, there's safety. Do you have seniors that you can go to and ask advice of? That will mentor you and guide you? I think that's important for us to have. We ought to all have fathers and mothers in Israel that we can turn to. Now, there's one area where the voice of experience is being neglected, and I want to conclude with this. The Bible tells us that we are to earnestly contend for the faith that was once delivered unto the saints. The movement that I love, the Seventh-day Adventist movement, is very precious. The doctrines, the foundational truths that it embraces were not put down carelessly. The fathers and mothers of the church that studied all night long and prayed all night long over a course of years to arrive at clear, concise understandings of what is truth and then define those things for succeeding generations can be trusted. Now, even though I'm comparatively a young man, well, I think of myself that way. Didn't feel so young a couple weeks ago, but I feel young again today. I think it was God's providence that I was placed in a church in my Christian infancy surrounded with senior citizens. I mean, I was one of the youngest people there. I was mentored by people who were rooted in the Bible. They were rooted in experience. And when they would explain why we do something, they'd give me the principles upon which those truths are based. And it started making sense to me. They didn't just say, these are the church rules, take it or leave it. They explained how we arrived at these conclusions. And I guess I would classify myself as a conservative pastor. I see a trend in the church, and you know where it's the worst, in my opinion. It's the most prevalent among people who have been raised in the church, who don't know why we believe what we believe. They just figure that the old people are putting rules on them that are old-fashioned. You ever heard that before? They're old-fashioned doctrines. That's where we're, that's antiquated. We don't live in that age. That's legalistic. And those thoughts and that attitude grieves me because you know what's happening? We're moving the ancient landmarks. We're making the mistakes of Hophni and Phinehas. We're rejecting the counsel of people who studied thoroughly before they arrived at their conclusions. Now, I am not suggesting to anybody here that we ought to base our doctrines on what a group of old people say. But if we know those old people were saturated with Scripture in all their conclusions, if you do not discover it for yourself, at least have enough sense to trust their conclusions. Did you hear me? If you don't discover these things on your own because you're not studying like you should, and you don't know which way to turn, then at least have enough sense to trust the elders who delivered the faith of the saints to you and me. Let me talk about some of those things in specifics before I close. Incidentally, do you know why Alexander the Great conquered the world? He grew up at the feet of a man named Aristotle, who was his private tutor. You ever heard of Aristotle, the philosopher? He understood respect for elders. He respected his elders. And his whole philosophy about life and battle and leadership, and he was tremendous in all those areas, he got from the elders that counseled him. That's why he conquered the world. He wasn't just some young whippersnapper that grabbed his sword and said, I'm going to counsel the world or conquer the world. He had counselors around him that told him what to do. Proverbs 22, verse 28, do not remove the ancient landmark which your fathers have set. I see some efforts in our church to move ancient landmarks, and it's very dangerous. And pretty soon, we won't stand for anything at all. For one thing, I've noticed as I travel that when a church begins to die in a community because of indifference, who are the last people who continue to hold on and attend? It's the seniors. Why? Is it because they're in a rut? No, it's because they have an experience and they recognize the importance of church. They don't just go to church when the weather's good. They don't go to church when they don't have other plans for recreation. They go to church because they understood there's a commitment there that is essential to your experience. And even if the preacher may not be their favorite preacher, they're there. They're there. They're there at prayer meeting. They understand how critical it is. Their concepts about keeping the Sabbath holy, not going out and hiring other people instantly after church to cook our food for us. I told you, I'm old-fashioned. As soon as you start doing that, you start crossing the line. It gets worse and worse until pretty soon we're keeping Saturday like a lot of churches keep Sunday. Come home from church, you mow the lawn, you watch football, and it's not a holy day anymore. It happens in degrees. And you know what these old people taught me? You almost have to appear a little bit fanatical, because if you don't draw the line somewhere, then there's no line and the truth disappears. You take the risk of being called legalistic when you establish standards for Christian appearance. Modesty in how we talk, where we go, what we say. You take a risk of being called legalistic when you say, Bible Christians preparing for eternity and communion with angels should not be frequenting the modern movies of the day. We ought to be careful about what we read and what we watch. I remember talking to Monty Beggs, 90-year-old member in my church in Covelo, old bachelor. His name was Montana Beggs. Everyone called him Monty Beggs. Every time he stood up during testimony time, he's just praising the Lord and beaming. The man knew Jesus. Old bachelor, never got married. You remember Monty, David? Worked until he was in his 90s, died in his garden. That's the way to go, amen? I went to visit him one day in his little trailer he lived in for the last 12, 15 years of his life. He drove one of these old Willys Jeeps he bought new. It's the truth. Thing kept running even after he rolled it down the hill because he couldn't see. He kept it running. But he was surrounded with books. He had this chair in his room. He didn't have a TV set, but he had books all around him. He studied and he studied. I said, you really study? He said, it's the only way. And I remember he was passionate when he told me this. And his eyes were just fiery. He said, it's the only way you're going to make it. You cannot have an experience in the Lord unless you spend time in the Word. You've got to study. Well, I never forgot that. The Council of the Elders. I remember Art Reed, another one of the old saints, died in his 90s. His wife's still alive. She's pushing 100 right now. Art Reed hired me to rototill for him, and he said he was running out of steam as he got into his 90s. Had been a railroad man. He said, let me give you some advice, Doug. I never forgot this. He said, if you want to have a good life, wake up when you're still a little tired. Push away from the table when you're still a little hungry. Is that good advice? I never forgot that. Well, you know, not only can we learn from the seniors around us, I think we need to learn from the fathers and mothers in the faith that knew their Bibles inside out. You know, J.N. Andrews, the first missionary sent out by the Seventh-day Adventist Church, knew his Bible so well, somebody asked him one time, have you memorized the whole Bible? He said, no. He said, but it is true, if the New Testament was destroyed, I could reproduce it. Memorize the New Testament. These guys knew what they believed. And when people say Seventh-day Adventists based their teachings on the writings of Ellen White, that's the most ludicrous thing I've ever heard. They were rooted in the Bible. Not only were they rooted in the Bible, these people were guided by angels. And the angel said, go by the Bible. We can trust the foundations of the fathers. And I worry about a generation I see coming up. Sometimes people have been in the church for several generations. They've got disdain for the teachings of the church. They think they're old-fashioned. They think they're antiquated. They think they're legalistic. They're behind the times. And I'll tell you what, friends, if you're going to err on the side of trusting the fathers and the mothers in Israel. Err on the side of staying with the counsel of the elders. Otherwise, you might find you make the mistake of Rehoboam. You reject those who sat with Solomon, and you lose the kingdom. Some of us are rejecting the counsel of people who talked to angels, who sat at the feet of Jesus, and we're going to lose the kingdom of heaven because we're going with what's popular, what's in style, with new trends. If you're going to make a mistake, friends, make a mistake in casting your lot with the people who poured out their blood, sweat, and tears to give us the truths.

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1: Listen to these interesting words found in Hebrews 12 and verse 28. The Bible says, "Therefore, since we are receiving a kingdom which cannot be shaken, let us have grace by which we may serve God acceptably with reverence and godly fear." Now, one of the most frustrating things about life is the fact that you just can't count on anything. One day, your insurance policy covers earthquakes and wildfires, but the next day, when your house is actually a smoldering heap of ruins, you call the insurance company to put in your claim, and they tell you you're not covered because they canceled fire insurance 4 months ago. Or maybe your local government promised a freeze on property taxes, but now your bill's higher than ever, and you gotta think about moving. I personally remember taking a job on a temporary basis for 2 years. And when those 2 years were up, I was supposed to get promoted to the position I really wanted. But in the meantime, administration changed. And when the 2 years were up, the promises vanished into thin air. And like Jacob working for Rachel, I was told I would have to put in another 3 years at least at my current post. Whatever it is, sooner or later we all figure out that life is somewhere short of reliable. Situations change. Our health changes. People change. Millions of things can happen to us that we couldn't predict or plan for. And so for a lot of people, living life can be a bit of a white-knuckled experience, always trying to anticipate the unexpected and avoid the disastrous. But then, here in the Bible, we find this idea that's almost too good to be true. It says we're receiving a kingdom which cannot be shaken. It's a promise nobody can take from you. It's as solid as the ground you're standing on, unless, of course, you happen to live in Los Angeles, where the ground actually moves a little from time to time. But this promise never moves. In fact, in the book of Revelation chapter 21 and verse 5, God actually tells John to write the promise down. It's as good as done. Listen to this. In Revelation 21 and verse 5, the Bible says, "Behold, I make all things new. And he said to me, write, for these words are true and faithful." Frankly, it's more than a little refreshing to find something you can still count on. The writer of Hebrews is so confident in this promise that he actually writes in the present tense, even though we're not quite in heaven yet. He says we are receiving a kingdom, as if it's already done. And then he goes on to say what that means for your life today. Because it's all done, and because you have a rock-solid guarantee, then go out and live like it. Serve God acceptably with reverence and fear, he says. In other words, start living now like you're already there. Let the people living on your street see that you have something solid to stand on. And according to the Bible, that's a better way to live.

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1: Thank you, Tim. I appreciate that. I'd like to read to you, listener, the first two paragraphs of Dr. Markham's book, The Heart of Health, Avoiding Deception. Listen closely to these words and see if they don't make you pause and think about your life. They certainly do for me. Here we go. You and I are, at this moment, part of the largest, most comprehensive health study this world has ever known. It's not being funded by any well-respected organization like the National Institutes of Health or the American Medical Association. There are no highly trained scientists bending low over colorful test tubes or peering pensively into glowing microscopes searching for clues. No forms are being filled out or random samples taken. This study is quietly, unobtrusively being carried out in our homes, our schools, and in our places of business. The goal of this incredible, far-reaching investigation is to answer a simple question. What happens to the human body when it does everything wrong? What happens when it's continually fed toxic, nutritionally deficient foods, robbed of necessary sleep, deprived of vital water intake, inundated with a steady stream of harsh chemicals, introduced to a never-ending supply of devastating side effect-laden pharmaceuticals, and is forced to breathe in a constant flow of polluted air? Then Dr. Markham concludes, but we can fight back. We can reverse the course we're taking. We can regain control of our health by utilizing simple but very powerful Bible-based principles. Are you ready to learn how to live a life filled with health and vitality instead of illness and pain? Dr. Markham says then, good. Let's get busy. Now, Dr. Markham, those words are so powerful. Can you really back them up with scientific evidence?
2: Absolutely, Charles. And we coined a new word to describe all this, and this is called biblical technology. We have our modern technology with all these gadgets and all these double-blinded studies that we have. But thank goodness, science has now proven that the truths that were brought to us in the Bible way back at creation are being proven scientifically. These are time-proven ways to change our chemistry. And yes, in that introduction, that's exactly what's happening to the world we're living in today. We are being deceived by the media. We're eating foods we shouldn't eat. We're doing things, thinking things. We're becoming people we were never designed to be. And as a result, our chemistry's changed. Our DNA, the fabric of life, is being altered. We're getting all of these symptoms. Then modern medicine steps in and makes us feel a little bit better. But what modern medicine is not doing as well as I think it should be doing is getting at the cause. And as we start talking today, we want to let people know that, yes, we do have a problem, but yes, there is an answer, and start moving people on that track away from deception to truth.
1: Now, before we go any further, I want to make sure that we are clear to our listeners that modern medicine does have a place to play, right?
2: Absolutely. Mm-hmm. Yeah, if I'm having a heart attack, I want a stent. If Tim's, who is our engineer here today, if his heart starts going really slow and he passes out, he's going to want a pacemaker. Yes. Charles, if you start bleeding on the other end, if you know you're munching on something while we're talking today and you start bleeding from your lip, you know, I want a stitch to sew it up.
1: Absolutely.
2: So there is a place for modern medicine. But what I like to tell people is we use modern medicine to sort of, you know, I hate to say this, but get people's attention. You know, you have an acute care problem. We can make you feel better, but then we want people to think, take the next step. What caused the problem in the first place? And can we get at the cause of the problem so you don't keep coming back to the well over and over again for pills and bills and technology that often perpetuate problems and don't necessarily fix problems?
1: So we're talking about that all important chronic problems.
2: Yes.
1: That we have, chronic problems that go on and on and on. And these chronic problems, you have identified them as lifestyle problems. We're doing it to ourselves?
2: Yeah, and they estimate that between 80 and 90% of all doctor visits are related to chronic lifestyle problems and are lifestyle related. Not to mention the stress that comes in. A lot of the stress of society causes a lot of these problems.
1: All right. I just want to make sure that we are very clear on this. Okay, we're talking about lifestyle chronic problems here, and let's dig into this. Now, Dr. Markham, right, the very first part of your book, you get right into the Bible. You say that God, during creation week, created a health plan. He put in place biblical technology. Let's dig right into this, because I'm excited. Mm-hmm. The very first thing God did to this world was he said, let there be light. What is God trying to tell us about our health on that very first day?
2: Well, you know, when you think about light and darkness, you know, everyone relates darkness to not knowing what's going on. You're in the dark. You've heard that term. You're in the dark. Don't know what's going on. Then everyone equates light with truth. You know, light shines on something. Then you realize what's really going on. You know, so I like to think of that very first experience that God gives us, shining the light, bringing truth into the world, letting him know that he is the truth. This is the truth that's being presented to us. And how many of us are walking around in the dark? And, you know, we find out things that we're doing that we don't even know is wrong, but we're walking in a dark world because the evil one wants us to be in the dark. He really doesn't want us to understand truth, understand the light that God shines into a life. And as God's light, or as a relationship with him, that light, that's where the truth comes from, that relationship, then you start seeing things differently when he's in your life. And that's why I like to think, as we're getting back to good health, it starts with light. It starts with that relationship that he gives us, where he reveals truth as only God knows it, because God invented all of this around us. He's given us our health. We're stewards of our life. We're stewards of our time. We're stewards of our health. He's the best one to teach us about that through that light relationship. So that first starting is, I like to think of that, where God says he's the light. This is the, he makes all things possible. We're here to worship him, to have a relationship. He's going to show us what truth is and what's best for us to be happiest, to be healthiest, the full nine yards.
1: That is very important, because so many people don't make the connection between God and creation week and health.
2: Yes.
1: They think it's all about our spiritual life. They don't make the connection to our physical life. When we look around at the world, Dr. Markham, that light is not shining in too many lives. I'm sorry to have to say this, because I see people lined up to go see the doctor because of lifestyle issues.
2: Yeah.
1: I see huge amounts of money being spent. I see a healthcare program in crisis in this country. What is blocking the light, Dr. Markham?
2: Yeah, and there's two forces out there, Charles. There's the light and there's a darkness. There's an evil force. There's a dark force that's working in our world. And we see it. And we see it taking over the media. We see it in our lifestyles, how busy we are, how, you know, different things. And some good people have been deceived, and it sort of perpetuated itself over the last 100, 200 years. Technology's grown. We've gone to eating foods we really weren't designed to be eating. We're living lifestyles that we really weren't designed. And that takes into account how busy we are, the fact that we stay indoors all day. Many of us work at computer desks and terminals. We're driving instead of walking. Many of us, unfortunately, watch a television set. We were never designed to watch TV. It damages parts of our brain. We aren't being creative. And all of this hurts our ability to worship. But what I really want to stress as we start off talking about ways we can be healthy. A lot of people, Charles, know. They know all about lifestyle. They know what they should do. They know what they should eat. They know they should exercise. A lot of people know about all the medical technology. But knowing how to bring these two together in balance, that's where it takes this relationship, this light relationship with the God of the universe. And that's what we're teaching a little bit different than others. You know, many people have great food plans out there, great exercise plans, great plans to be healthy. But if you don't have the great physician leading the plan, shedding the light, and giving you the power to implement these things and be happy about them, that's the key. And that's what we really want to emphasize in this plan, is it's that truth, that light relationship that's going to help you not only see what you should be doing, but give you the power to make those changes and start on this journey, not only to good health, but to a relationship with the Creator, the great physician who can heal all of your needs.
1: We should not be surprised at this, Dr. Markham, because we have established in our Christian walk that there are many things in our life that we can't do alone. We can't forgive as we should all by ourselves. We cannot be hopeful all by ourselves. We cannot be optimistic. We also can't heal totally all by ourselves. Is that what I hear you saying?
2: Exactly, Charles. And a lot of people think that, you know, when they get back to good health, you know, they spend a lot of time, and rightfully so, on eating the right foods, and that is fantastic. They set up exercise programs. That's fantastic. But unless they have that relationship with the true light, the true source of light, the source of truth, they're doing it for the wrong reasons. And once they start doing things for the right reasons, because the God, the relationships living within them, then all of a sudden it becomes easy to do. It becomes fun to do. And more truth is given, so more changes occur. And we get back to that relationship that was designed at the very beginning, that God wanted us. He wanted to be with us. He wanted to teach us. He loves us so much. He wants us to be so healthy and feel so good. But there's also the powers out there saying, no, we don't want this at all. If we can subtly deceive people, whether it be a commercial on TV or getting them distracted for all this, then they don't have the source of power that's going to enable them to make all these good and needed changes in a life.
1: You know, the health laws, the health manual, you call the Bible God's health manual for us, the health laws that God put in place, and we're going to go over those in the programs to come on HeartWise. These are laws that work whether you believe in God or not. But what we're saying is, if you want to have optimum health, if you want to have the best health possible in your life, you've got to include a relationship with God in it. Because an atheist, an agnostic, can do the principles that are outlined in the Bible and feel a whole lot better and live a whole lot longer. But they're going to be, it reminds me of a story, Dr. Markham, that I went through not too long ago. I went shopping for something at a big department store, and I found that this item came in good, better, and best forms. And the good was okay. It was good. Right. It was nice quality. The better was better quality, lasted longer. And the best was the top quality. Well, people can say, okay, I'm going to follow God's rules without following God, and they can have good health. Well, I'm going to follow God's rules, and maybe I'll go to church every once in a while and enjoy a relationship with God sort of on the side. You'll have better health. But if you want to have the best health, if you want to have the optimum health, then you include God in the mix. Am I on the right track
2: that
1: here?
2: That is so well said, Charles. I mean, that's exactly. We want everyone to have the best health that they could possibly have and do it for the right reasons and be happy about it. But that is so well said. That's exactly our goal. And that was God's goal when he created us, when he became the light of our life, to sort of show us how to do things and sort of to be our partner in this journey and to be our friend, to sort of be our father. That's exactly what we want to give people and get people to understand. It's through this as a starting point that we can move to the next step. If we start with that relationship, that's the best start we can start in building our healthy relation, our healthy lifestyles.
1: Well, we are going to study into what God had in mind when he made that health manual, when God made the world, because you mentioned in the book a certain scene, a certain moment in time when God's health plan was complete and Adam and Eve were standing there looking around, and what they saw, what they felt, what they heard, what they smelled, how they lived was the optimum way to live. And we're going to discover that, and then we're going to find out how we can take that that information and apply it to our lives. We're going to find out how we can enjoy optimum health. Tim?
3: That is so true, Charles. And we're going to give you some more information. We're going to ask you to get a pencil, paper. We're going to give you more information on how to get this book, The Heart of Health, Avoiding Deception, by Dr. James Markham and Charles Mills. So stay tuned. We'll be right back. Don't go away.

0: The power of choice. It led a teenager to lose his first job. It led him to a rough life on the sea, and it led him to years of confrontation and controversy. Looking back at his life, he said, "I sinned with a high hand, and I made it my study to tempt and seduce others." After years of dissidence and depravity, he finally saw the light and chose to live for Christ. 2 Corinthians 5:17 says, "If anyone is in Christ, he is a new creation. The old has passed away. Behold, the new has come." Overwhelmed by this truth, he penned a testament to God that reflected his own transformation. "Amazing grace, how sweet the sound, that saved a wretch like me. I once was lost, but now am found, was blind, but now I see." John Newton was a new creation, thanks to God's amazing grace. Make the Bible part of your life with free daily ESV Bible reading sent directly to your computer. 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
2: How do we know what's true in the world of diet and weight loss? You know, sometimes we hear low fat, high fat, low carb, high carb, low protein, high protein. Then recently I read an article that says none of the diet plans out there work long term. Well, I say let's get back to the biblical treatment. Let's get back to what the Bible says. You know, friends, the original diet consisted of fresh fruit, nuts, grains, and water. This was the biblical diet. This made Daniel and his friends much smarter than the others just by getting back to the basics. So one thing I want to urge you in any diet plan, let's get back to the biblical plan. Fresh fruits, grains, nuts, vegetables, water. 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
1: Thank you, Dr. Markham. If you'd like more information, go to heartwiseministries.org. 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And welcome back to Heartwise as we continue talking about A New Beginning with Dr. James Markham. Now, if you'd like to get a copy of the book, we're saying it, the book, not the Bible, but we're talking about the book they just came out with. It is The Heart of Health, Avoiding Deception. 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Or you can call this phone number, 423-790-7421. That's 423-790-7421. You can call that number 8 to 5 Eastern Time, Monday through Friday. Charles?
3: We are talking about you, listener. We're talking about your health. We're talking about my health. We're talking about Dr. Markham's health. We're all in this together. Mm-hmm. What applies to one applies right to the other. So we are heading in the same direction here, and we're learning about biblical technology on this program. This biblical technology was put in place during an amazing week in this earth's history, amazing seven-day period that you will find in the very first chapter of Genesis. If you open your Bible up, there it is. One

0: Our health is part of this global conflict between good and evil, between truth and deception, between the evil one and the God of the universe that wants to love us, between love and selfishness. So these are big issues that are going on, and our health is a part of it, because the evil one knows if he can destroy our health, that's his best chance of taking us even further away from the truth and love that God wants us to give us. So that's why when we say a new beginning, we're not starting with a diet, we're not starting with an exercise program. We're not starting with any of this. We're starting with a relationship that can lead us to truth and away from darkness.
1: Right.
0: Now, if we think about darkness, you know, look what's going on in the media. You know, most of that you can't believe anymore. You know, they say that this pill's the best thing for everything. You know, if you want to sleep at night, take this pill. If you want no acid, if you don't want acid in your stomach, take this pill. If you want, you know, to feel good, eat this food. You know, and the internet's not much better. You know, look at all the weight loss programs. Oh, this pill, you lose 20 pounds in 10 days.
2: And not to mention the other things, the drinks that perk you up.
0: Right. Yeah. And if it's not that, our society says, well, we have to work longer hours. We have to stay up late at night. We have to, you know, go on the internet, cell phones. We have to let the government do everything for us. We're in a healthcare crisis. But it's not so much a governmental crisis. It's a personal crisis.
3: Yes, it is.
0: Our healthcare crisis starts at home. And that's where we're going to start with a new beginning. We want to start in a person's new beginning and not look at anything else. And the listener who's out there right now today, in getting back to health, I don't want them to look at anything else but to search for that truth. Think about things in their life that who's leading their lives? Who's teaching them about their health? Is it the television? Is it the internet? Is it some guy that slept at the Holiday Inn last night? Don't even listen to us, you know. we just want to point people in directions, you know, and we're trying to point as a source of truth, as a source of light, as a source to reveal what's dark in this world. Get back to the basis, a relationship with God who can show you what truth is, who can reveal what's dark in your life. Some people have darkness in their life and they don't even know it.
3: In the book,
0: we talked about someone shining a light under their bed. You know, you're going to see things once the light comes into your life that you might not even realize was there. And you say, oh, man, I was doing this wrong all these years and I didn't even know it. But God, through this relationship, is going to help us. And we see this way back at Creation Week. He starts off with light, with realizing that, you know, it's about this relationship with me. I'm going to be the light of the world. I'm going to be the creator, the one to love, the one to worship, the one that can help you along this path. And that's why this is a prescription to change our chemistry, but it's more than a prescription. It's the ultimate prescription, because this is what's, you know, going to change everything, make everything work, make everything possible, lead to ultimate healing. Even if you can't, you know, overcome some of the bad genetics and some of the bad habits you've had over your whole life, if you start here, you can be assured of ultimate success. And that's why at HeartWise, we talk about this biblical technology is at the top of the pyramid. There's a place for modern technology. There's a place for lifestyle changes. But unless we have that light at the top of the pyramid, we're going to continue to have some dark spots in our health.
3: My, that is so well put. I guess what we're saying is we want to give our listeners a flashlight that they can shine around. And like you say, they may not like everything that the light shines on. They may find some dust bunnies under that bed. They may find some habits in their lives. They may find some real issues in their relationships with other people which are actually keeping them from having optimum health. And that's what we want. So we're asking you, listener, to be brave. Be brave as you listen to this program week after week. Be brave. Be willing to make the changes. Because you know what? When God made the earth, what do you make it out of? Nothing.
0: Right.
3: It was without form. It was void. There was nothing there. If God can make a beautiful garden out of nothing, can you imagine what he can do with you? You beautiful person, can you imagine that? That's a very hopeful message, Dr. Markham.
0: Very hopeful. And no matter what you've done, no matter how you've lived in your past, no matter what bad genetics you might have packaged with you, right now, at this very moment, on this very day and this very hour, you can start this relationship. You can start at the basics where you can build on this relationship with God. He's going to shine that light, begin to shine that. That's going to show you where you need to go. And he's also promised to give you the power to make these changes as he reveals truth in your life.

0: And I think that is just fantastic news, a great new beginning.
1: Absolutely. Yeah. And I look forward to doing that week after week. So, listener, be sure to be here at the same time every week, because we're going to show you the biblical technology that is going to amaze you and change your life. Tim?
2: That is so true, Charles. HeartWise is a production of HeartWise Ministries. And if you'd like more information on the book, The Heart of Health, you can go to our website, heartwiseministries.org. You can also call the phone number, 423-790-7421. That's 8 to 5 Eastern Time, Monday through Friday. Again, if you'd like more information, go to heartwiseministries.org. On behalf of Charles Mills and Dr. James Markham, I'm Tim Cochis. Until next time, may God bless.

Today's inspiration for living comes from the Gospel according to Matthew chapter 5, beginning in verse 14. Listen to this. You are the light of the world. A city that is set on a hill cannot be hidden, nor do they light a lamp and put it under a basket, but on a lampstand, and it gives light to all who are in the house. Let your light so shine before men that they may see your good works and glorify your Father in heaven. You know, according to Jesus, there really is no such thing as private religion. Now, I know that in the 21st century, particularly in North America, we've neatly divided secular life from religious life. But you've got to ask yourself, what good is a religion that never leaves your house? If your beliefs don't permeate your everyday activities and filter down into everything you do, well, what's the point? Is religion really just a matter of personal philosophy? Well, not according to the Sermon on the Mount. In this famous passage, Jesus lays out very clearly what he expects from his followers. You, he says, are the light of the world. In some modern translations, it says, you are a light for all the world. And in that one short sentence, Jesus reveals his desires for your day-to-day life. If you've ever wondered what you're supposed to do with your day, well, here it is. If you've ever wondered what the purpose of your existence is, it's right here. You are the light of the world. Today, through you, the world is going to see Jesus. For just a moment, today, as they wander blindly through the darkness of a sin-sick planet, as they suffer through their disappointments and pain, the lights are suddenly going to go on for them as their daily agenda brushes up against yours. Try this, and I think it will change your outlook on the whole day. Every encounter, every person you meet, think of it as a divine appointment set up by God. Today, out of an overwhelming compassion for people, God is going to send you to show somebody what He's like. It might be the cashier at the grocery store, the clerk at the dry cleaners, or the hardworking people you dialogue with in a committee meeting. You are a special gift from God to those very people, a moment of light in an otherwise dark and painful world. And when your encounter is over, those people should have a reason to give praise to your Father in heaven. And that's just a better way to live.

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1: Today's Bible passage comes to us from the book of Genesis, chapter 1, beginning in verse 27. The Bible says, "So God created man in his own image. In the image of God he created him, male and female he created them. Then God blessed them, and God said to them, 'Be fruitful and multiply. Fill the earth and subdue it. Have dominion over the fish of the sea, over the birds of the air, and over every living thing that moves on the earth.'" I was reading a book written by a prominent atheist the other day when I suddenly came across something I found surprising from someone who believes in hard, cold rationalism and the development of living things from the process of natural selection. This guy was reminiscing about making a model of a Chinese junk. You know, those little Chinese sailboats. He was making one out of paper when he was a kid. Now, the part that surprised me was found in this quote by that author, so listen carefully. "It is quite a complicated recipe, involving 32 folding or similar operations. The end result, the Chinese junk itself, is a pleasing object." Now, I don't know if you caught that, but don't forget who wrote that, a man who believes that all life is the result of natural selection, the old Darwinian model of survival of the fittest. And that model teaches that as living creatures find certain genetic mutations advantageous, well, those mutations become a part of the genetic code. As a result, everything we are and everything we do has a natural purpose, or at least it did at some point in our early development. Now, here's the really puzzling part. Why in the world did that man find that paper model pleasing? Now, don't forget, a piece of art doesn't really serve any functional purpose in the preservation of life. So, why do we find the creations of our hands deeply satisfying? Now, I'm sure that the evolutionists can find some sort of abstract reason for the pleasure we get from art, but usually the explanations I've seen are highly subjective guesswork. When the Darwinians try to explain things like love, or art, or our higher-level emotions, they have to do a lot of guessing, and they never seem to come to any satisfactory conclusion. And the reason's simple. There are no convincing, demonstrable, survival-of-the-fittest explanations for the pleasure we feel when we hear something like a really good orchestral masterpiece. It may just be that the Bible was telling the truth all along. We are made in the image of God, who himself takes great pleasure in creating things. And that brings me to the subject of daily living. As you face your mundane tasks today, ask yourself why you find those things boring and repetitive. Why is it you'd rather be doing something innovative, something new and creative? Why do new ideas excite you, and why do you derive pleasure when you make something really nice? If you start to put your life in perspective and you become really aware of the role you play on planet Earth, everything you do becomes an act of worship, a powerful testimony to the fact that you were made in the image of God. Your whole life can become a prayer, a deliberate act of walking in harmony with God. And when you get that perspective, you're going to find it's just a better way to live.

It's maybe history's most famous cartoon strip. Peanuts was the story of Charlie Brown, his pet dog Snoopy, and others. Created by Charles Schulz, who grew up in St. Paul, Minnesota, Peanuts debuted on October the 2nd, 1950. Schulz was a Christian and often incorporated Christian themes and scripture references into his work, which was wholesome, not crass, not cheap. Well, I'm not suggesting he was a role model Christian, but he had faith in God and shared that faith in his work. And that's what followers of Jesus are encouraged to do. Jesus said, "Let your light shine." You'll likely have the chance to do that today. Instead of just being a consumer as a Christian, look to be a producer. Look to share the hope you have in Jesus with somebody else. It's a privilege to look forward to going to heaven. It's an even greater privilege to take someone to heaven with you. John Bradshaw, It Is Written.

spices.

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2: Welcome to American Indian Living. Dr. David DeRose here. We're doing another in a series of shows from ASI here in Louisville, Kentucky. It is 2019. The month is August, and we're talking with people who are making a difference throughout Indian country and beyond. Across from me are two such individuals, James and Nancy. Glad to have you both with us today. Tell us a little bit about yourselves.
3: So we live in Page, Arizona. We moved there from Minnesota, but before that we lived in Illinois.
2: Oh, okay.
3: And there is a connection why I'm telling you that we were in Illinois, because we did some things there that really led up to what we're doing in Indian country.
2: Okay, now this is interesting. Now, when we sat down before the show, when you mentioned you were from Page, I'm, you know, trying to put my geographical perspective in place, and I'm saying, now, is Page in the Navajo Nation or not? And you guys told me an interesting history. Even though I've had people on the show from that area, I didn't quite realize the history of the town of Page. James, what did you share with me earlier that our listeners might not know either?
4: Well, Page is a relatively new town, and it was part of the Navajo Nation, and it was purchased to build that town there. And so they could put the dam there on the Colorado River, the Glen Canyon Dam. Now we have Lake Powell there.
2: So is the dam in the area of Page, is that what actually created Lake Powell?
4: It is, yes.
2: Really? Okay.
3: It's the first dam on the Colorado River, and that's actually what created the town, because at first it was basically just for the workers that were building the dam, and then it just started building, and then once the dam was in, that gave a bridge for people to come in easily for tourism, and so that's when the town just started building, and now it is one of the fastest growing tourist towns in the United States.
2: Is it really? That's interesting. So Page is actually not formally part of the Navajo Nation, is that safe to say, or is it?
4: Purchased from the Navajo Nation.
2: Wow, okay. So you folks are living in Page, so you're there in the heart of Indian country, if you will, even though you're not right on the reservation proper. What kind of things have you been doing that have been making a difference as far as the First Nation peoples in your backyard?
3: Well, back to a little of our history. When we lived in Illinois, our family owned a truck farm.
2: Okay.
3: So we grew all sorts of strawberries, blueberries, blackberries, raspberries, and all of any vegetable that you can imagine. We had greenhouses, high tunnels. And so it started kind of as a hobby that we always loved, my husband and I, to garden. And then we wanted to pass that down to our children. And so we started more as a business. We would go to farmers markets, so that our children could see, you know, develop a work ethic and, and just see how these things happen. And so when we moved to Arizona, of course, that love of gardening was still within us. And even though it's a desert, we started experimenting. What can we grow here? And so as time went on, the ideas grew bigger.
2: Okay.
3: I don't know if James wants to add anything to that, but we started experimenting with what grew well in the desert, how could we water it to be good stewards of the water resources, and then we started realizing we need a greenhouse, because you know, we need the plants at the right time to grow for our garden. So that's when we really started thinking, what can we do? And we had a lady who I was sharing this vision with, let's have an orchard. Let's have a community garden. Let's have a greenhouse on our spare lot next to us. And I was sharing this vision with this lady, and she said, how much would it cost to put in a greenhouse? And I told her, and with tears streaming down her face, she wrote a check for the amount of money that we
2: really
3: needed to put up this greenhouse.
2: So that was a few hundred dollars?
3: It was a few thousand dollars.
2: Okay. I figured it would be probably quite a bit.
3: Yes.
2: Really? So this is amazing. So you've seen the Creator's hand in what you're doing.
3: Definitely.
2: Now, James, do I understand correctly that in addition to wanting to make a difference in Page, helping with the people's health, helping make a difference with access to produce, you also have a background as a Christian pastor? Is that true?
4: Well, I've been pastoring there for about 5 years now.
2: Okay. And this lot next to you, is that next to your home, next to the church?
3: Both. We own the whole block there. Uh-huh. So the church is on part of it, and then our home. And so we just started slowly developing. It was a spare lot that was in very bad shape with all different weeds. And we started just by weeding it. And then we started saying, you know, the garden, developing the garden. And we planted, I think, around 30 fruit and nut trees.
2: Really?
3: That do well in the desert.
2: Uh-huh.
3: And we have blackberries. We have 250 asparagus plants.
2: Wow.
3: And then we have the regular vegetables that you would think about, the broccoli and the squash and the corn and tomatoes and peppers and things.
2: Wow.
3: As well as the greenhouse.
2: So, James, now I think a lot of us who are listening to Nancy speaking about nuts and fruits that grow well in the desert, we're wondering what those are. What kind of nut and fruit trees do you have?
4: Well, we do have some almond trees, and actually some of the other, we tried the pistachio, but it did not survive the winter.
2: Oh, really? Okay.
4: Because we're just right on the edge there of, you know, where we get some low temperatures at night.
2: Uh-huh.
4: But we do have some persimmon trees, apricots, and some fig trees.
2: Oh, nice.
4: Doing okay.
3: Pomegranate.
4: And pomegranate.
2: Okay. Wow. So, I mean, a lot of people, when they think of, well, a lot of areas of the Southwest, especially where they don't get much water, of course, there's areas, you know, like the San Joaquin Valley and others that are, you know, just largely agricultural, but a lot of those places haven't had much agriculture, at least recently. You know, going back centuries ago when First Nation peoples were doing a lot of agricultural work, I mean, the evidence that I've seen is pretty impressive that there is a lot of that land was cultivated and irrigated. So you're really kind of reclaiming, if you will, some of those native values.
3: Exactly. And that was part of our idea in doing this is to invite children in the community to come. And so it's been a process slowly evolving.
2: Mm-hmm.
3: But our lot is across from the local high school there in Page and the Desert View Elementary School. And so the children a lot of times are just walking through our parking lot and our spare lot. And we also keep chickens there to help with the soil. To fertilize and work up and eat bugs. And so we'll find kids from the school peeking through the fence at the chickens and interested. I remember one day seeing some kids all huddled around a little grow box, and I wondered what was happening. And I went out, and they had a startled look on their face, and they said, "Is it okay we're here?" And I said, "Of course, we want you to come here." And one of the little girls said, "Well, I learned about the herb stevia, and I just wanted to share and teach my other friends how to taste it and what it's like." And so that's exactly a space that we wanted to create for the young people to come and see how food is grown and then also to learn how to cook it and to be able to taste it, which kind of leads into our other project, but we might not want to talk too much about that now.
2: Well, I think we do. We want to talk about a number of things you're doing because from the little I know, James and Nancy, what you folks are doing in Page, Arizona is something that I think is inspirational to people in traditional environments and, you know, more rural communities, especially where people you know, don't have that many options as far as, let's say, grocery stores right next door. Now, Page is a growing community. I'm sure there are grocery stores there. But today in the public health community, we talk a lot about food deserts. You know, people may want to eat better, but there just isn't access to fresh produce and items.
3: Exactly. And connecting with us is the town of Kayenta, which is 99 miles away, but that is part of my husband's district as a pastor. And in Kayenta, they have some of the highest food insecurities of any other area in the United States. On the Navajo Nation, we only have 13 grocery stores.
2: Wow.
3: And so this is also something that we would like to see spreading across the Navajo Nation. In fact, in April, there was a group of students from a high school in Utah that came and planted, I think it was 30 fruit and nut trees on a mission site in Kayenta.
2: Okay, nice. So basically, you're sharing what you're doing in Page and Kayenta, and you're also, are you bringing some produce over there too? Are you making that available or selling it?
4: Yes. A little at a time. They having some, not a lot, but grow beds, growing some for ourselves, making it available to people there, and of course people we know. And so it's definitely, there's a feeling that this is something we need, and people like it. And at the same time, you know, the gardening, it is difficult in that climate thing, both with the, I mean, if you're going to plant something, you first got to think about the water before you plant. Mm-hmm. How are we going to water this? And not only that, much of the soil there, it doesn't have all of the nutrients that you would have like here in the Midwest where we've gardened before. And so certain crops will grow anyways. They do fine. Corn and squash, beans typically do pretty good. But other things don't. And so people realize it's a challenge. It's just something we have to work with. So they do, when they see people doing it, it is inspiring. They do want to do it. They do want to be a part of it.
2: Oh, this is exciting.
3: We have also, they have a flea market in Kayenta. We sent plants, herb plants, and different plants.
2: Nice.
3: Which one of our Navajo friends, she took those plants to the market. And she said, oh, a lot of people want more of your sage plants because that is something that they use with their
2: ceremonies, too, as well, right?
3: So we are just sending, you know, plants over to the flea market for them to use there as well. I have a little funny story. We had a knock on our door one day, and it was the man who's now the mayor of Page. And he said, I want to invite you to come to the city hall meeting because we're actually going to honor what you've done.
2: Wow.
3: On this spare lot. It used to be one of the biggest eyesores in town, and now it's the most beautiful.
2: Wow.
3: And so I said, okay. So we went to receive this certificate of beautification from the city, and we had people turning their heads and saying, this is Pastor Crosby. We hardly recognize him because he's not wearing overalls. So although he's a pastor, we really just want to do things to help our community. And so I just thought that that was, I had to chuckle that people are saying we didn't recognize this pastor because he normally is just wearing overalls working in his garden.
2: I think this is so exciting because in Indian country, there are definitely mixed feelings about Christianity. I mean, a lot of what was done under the name of Christianity was anything but Christian, anything but kind, anything. We know that whole story. But I'm encouraged by people at meetings like ASI, like yourselves, where you're saying, hey, we're here to help people. We're here to make a difference, to meet people's needs. And I think, you know, the pastor in the work clothes and the overalls, I like that picture, too. We have got to step away for a break. I think there's so many exciting things you're doing. I'm hoping at least one, if not both of you guys, can stay by till our next segment. What do you think?
3: Yeah, sure.
2: Okay, at least I've got Nancy signing up. James, I know, might have to run over to his booth, but I'm hoping you'll be constrained to stay by. We're going to step away for just a couple of minutes. You're listening to Dr. David DeRose, the show, American Indian Living. We're broadcasting from ASI, the International Convention, right here in Louisville, Kentucky. We will be back with more. Don't go away. A lot more exciting things that can make a difference for you, your family, your community. Don't go away.
1: 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We'll be right back after this.
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2: Welcome back to American Indian Living. Dr.

0: Was it, well, let me ask it this way, just be frank with you. Has it ever been discouraging?
1: Well, it has, yes. Uh-huh. So it's been a process just learning how does gardening even work in this kind of climate, what things work best, and there are things we have to do differently there.
0: What I find is fascinating is throughout many places in Indian country, they've held these three food groups in high esteem. They often are called the three sisters, the corn, the beans, the squash. And you mentioned that from a farming or agricultural perspective, these are really resilient crops that will grow in a lot of places. I hadn't heard that part of the story before. Is that something that's well known in agricultural circles or just a discovery you guys have made?
1: That's kind of what it looks like to me. And uh-huh. Definitely, I mean, squash is something just about anybody will grow squash.
0: Uh-huh.
1: Because it does do well in the heat, mm-hmm. The direct sunlight.
0: And the corn's pretty resilient, too, and the beans also?
1: Certain varieties of corn more than others.
0: Uh-huh.
1: Yeah.
0: So have you had to tap into kind of native wisdom in the region and find out what types of foods traditionally were used there? Has that helped you?
1: A little bit, just looking to see what other people have tried and mm-hmm. have worked and talked to some people. And so as far as choosing varieties, definitely.
0: Yeah. Very good.
1: Like with tomatoes, we came there with tomato varieties that worked very well in Illinois and did not do well at all there in Arizona. So we've had to try different things.
0: Well, this is great. So you're getting this practical experience. You're sharing it with your community. People are getting excited. Now, I've got a step back with you because you may not know this about me. In fact, I don't know that I've ever shared this on air, but one of the first jobs I ever had, and I'd have to scratch my head, maybe it was even the first job I had, at least, in a regular fashion, was as a day camp counselor. It was actually in the state of Illinois. So I was a day camp counselor working with young kids, and I enjoyed that. Now, I've heard that you guys are doing something innovative with the day camp idea.
2: Oh.
0: Tell us about this.
2: Wow. Well, 2 years ago, this wasn't even in our radar, although I've always wanted us to focus on children. Mm-hmm. We were getting a request from parents that we don't know what our kids are going to do in the summer. They'll just be doing nothing on the streets, whatever. And I came back to my husband and said, why don't we have a day camp? And so last summer we started, and this year was our second summer. But how we have incorporated the gardening with this is that the children have a little bit of time each day out in the garden, becoming familiar with the plants, doing a little gardening,
0: uh-huh.
2: and then, or maybe harvesting. So
0: okay.
2: Maybe it's pulling weeds, maybe it's whatever needs done that day. But they always harvest something and take it back in. And then they'll prepare something with that food that they've harvested.
0: Oh, really?
2: And have a recipe that they could take home. It just varies what it might be that they create for their lunch that day mm-hmm. out of the produce that they've watched growing as they're there. So we run our day camp for 8 weeks in the summer. And so the kids come at 8 to 4 mm-hmm. every day. And we don't just do gardening, but this is one of the things to show kids, to instill in them this love that we have of gardening and to make it fun.
0: I've been told by people that work with children that one of the best ways to get kids to try new foods is to get them into the garden and growing the stuff. Have you found that, James, to be true?
1: Definitely true. And when you pick produce right out of the garden, it's a lot better. I mean, uh-huh. it goes from the garden right to the kitchen and then to the plate. I had that experience myself. Vegetables like beets or broccoli,
0: uh-huh.
1: never liked them at all until I grew them myself.
0: Wow.
1: And so, yes, they can experience that. Gardening, farming, people think of it as work. And, of course, day camp's supposed to be fun.
0: Uh-huh.
1: But for children, gardening can be fun, too. And so how it's presented, and I've had times, we don't put a lot of time for the day camp, maybe a half hour, 45 minutes for the gardening that day.
0: Mm-hmm.
1: But I've had times I went out there and it's lasted 2 hours because they were having such a good time. And of course there were several different things to do, different crops that needed harvested. And you know, different things needed done with the plant.

0: plants, whether it be pruning or whatever, but it can be fun as well.
1: And some of the things that might not seem as much fun, I wish I could just show a picture over the radio, but we can't.
2: That's tough, yeah.
1: We had a big crop of peas earlier this summer.
2: Okay.
1: And they all needed chilled. And so I thought, how are we going to do this with the kids? And so a little bit of my competitiveness came out. And so we put peas on three different tables, and some of the staff gathered around each table. And so we got them all excited. Let's see who can shell the biggest bowl of peas. And I have pictures of where one little girl is sitting on the top of the table, hovered over the bowl, just trying to get the peas in the bowl. And it was so much fun. And then we ate the peas for lunch that day, and the kids loved it. They absolutely loved it. And they would run from table to table. Let me see how many peas are in their bowl. And so it was just a wonderful experience. We were all bonding together, plus, you know, just experiencing nature.
2: Mm-hmm.
1: We did it outside. We shelled outside. We picked the peas outside. So just connecting with each other and with creation.
2: Boy, you guys are getting me excited. You know, it's it wouldn't be hard for me to head over to Page unless you told me what the temperature is right now, probably. Because I know it can get pretty warm there in the summertime.
1: Yes, it can.
2: And, of course, we're recording this in August. Let's talk a little bit more about this day camp, because I know there are folks listening from throughout Indian country. We, of course, have many non-native listeners as well. And there are folks saying, you know, this is a concern for parents everywhere. You know, what wholesome things can our kids do during the summer? Of course, there's day camp programs and, you know, summertime programs all over the country, all over the world, no doubt. But you've told us about the farming component. What other kind of things would happen during the day camp?
1: So we do some reading and flashcards, fun learning games.
2: Oh, okay.
1: So that the kids are keeping up with their school, you know, before school starts, just keeping some literacy things going. We take field trips to different area sites that maybe Horseshoe Bend or Walnut Canyon down by Flagstaff, different beautiful places. Mm-hmm. Of course, we have Lake Powell there that we talked about, and we take them swimming at least twice a week to Lake Powell. Fun things, as well as the gardening component.
2: Excellent. Now, is this something that there's a charge for?
1: Yes, we do have a charge. I think this summer we had maybe only four paying children.
2: Mm-hmm.
1: So what we do is, for the kids that cannot afford to pay, then we try and find sponsors for those children.
2: Oh, nice.
1: So that they can attend. We literally, Dr. DeRose, we had a waiting list of children because we did not have enough staff.
2: Wow.
1: To staff this day camp. We had parents coming, grandparents and parents coming and knocking and saying, I want my children to be a part of this day camp. Do you have room for them? And, you know, it was very difficult for me to have to turn, you know, some of these children away, but we just did not have all the resources that we needed to take more children.
2: So someone's listening to the show right now, and this will, of course, be airing after your day camp is completed for 2019, but I'm assuming that you're probably already thinking about 2020?
0: We are, definitely.
2: And you think you'll have a day camp?
0: We would like to see it twice as big next year if we can get the staff to do that.
2: Okay, so people are listening, and maybe there's someone listening right now and they say, well, I don't know what I'm going to do in the summer. Maybe they're a young person. I mean, could you use the help of a teenager, or you need adults for staff? Or, you know, what are you looking for in terms of your needs to help your program run successfully?
0: We could definitely use young people to work with us in that. So college age students definitely could be a part of that. Maybe even late high school age. Possibly.
2: Okay, so late high school age, perhaps, college age for sure. Now, I'm gathering, listening to your budget, that you're probably not going to be able to pay them thousands of dollars a week.
1: Exactly.
2: Be more of a volunteer position, is that safe to say?
1: Yes, a small stipend.
2: Okay, so how would they get a hold of you if they wanted to be part of 2020's program?
1: I'd love to have them call me. My number is 217-322-2516, and they can just call and say they're interested in our day camp program.
2: Okay, let me get that number again. Go ahead and give it to us one more time.
1: 217-322-2516.
2: Okay, so you can call Nancy Crosby at area code 217-322-2516.
1: That's right.
2: Very good. Guys, thanks so much for sharing your passion and how you're making a difference.
1: Thanks for having us.
0: Thank you.
2: Okay, continued success here at ASI. We got to step away. We will be right back with more on today's edition of American Indian Living. I'm Dr. David DeRose. Don't go away.
3: 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If you have questions or comments about today's pre-recorded broadcast, please call 1-800-775-HOPE. 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
2: You are back with Dr. David DeRose on today's edition of American Indian Living. We are going across really the world as we talk about indigenous health issues. We're going from Page, Arizona, now to Guam. And some of you might be saying, Guam, I've heard of that. Just where is it? We'll fill in some of the details after I let you know who's sitting across from me. His name is Michael Robinson. He's an MD. He is the medical director for clinical services of the Guam SDA Clinic. Michael, it's great to have you with us.
6: Thank you very much. I'm so glad to be with you today.
2: Well, it's great to have you with us. And you folks, I'll tell you, for my wife and I, we have a new appreciation for Guam. They really stuck their neck out, for those of you tuning in. Earlier this year, they invited my wife and I out to do some health programs there on the island of Guam and on the nearby island of Palau. And you guys were not only great hosts, you did a great job of coordinating community health events. So it was really a privilege to work with you.
6: We were so glad you came and really enjoyed having you and your wife spend the time that you did. And thank you very much for taking time out of your busy schedule to share that time with us.
2: So first of all, geographically, someone's heard of Guam. They have no idea where it is. Can you help us without a map?
6: Sure. So you head west and you'll run into Hawaii.
2: Okay.
6: Then you get on another plane and you head west again for 7 hours and you will arrive in Guam. It's beautiful. It's a tropical paradise. It's an island. In the Pacific there, and wonderful people and a beautiful place to live.
2: Well, he's not just giving you PR. He's telling you the straight story. I'm an eyewitness. And you have been there for some time, right?
6: Yes.
2: How long have you called Guam home?
6: Since 1998.
2: Wow. Yeah. So we're pushing 20 years.
6: Yeah.
2: Well, let's talk a little bit about Guam and the kind of work you're doing there. Of course, on American Indian Living, we focus on indigenous health issues.
6: Yeah.
2: And Guam, you have an indigenous peoples there.
6: Yeah.
2: Is it the Chamorro? Is
6: correct.
2: It? So tell us a little bit about some of the challenges they've had with really Western influences coming to their island.
6: Absolutely. Prior to World War II, they really had mainly tropical illnesses mm-hmm. to deal with. The Navy did a survey right after World War II and looked at the illnesses that were there, and there was really no diabetes or heart disease or high blood pressure or cancer.
2: Really?
6: It was mainly yaws and malaria and dengue fever and tropical illnesses.
2: Uh-huh, uh-huh.
6: So since World War II is when we've had a significant change in the health of the island.
2: So in the aftermath of World War II, there was a significant United States presence, and with that, a lot of the culture and the shopping options, yes, and food options that we've grown accustomed to here, right, in the continental United States. Yeah. So what would the indigenous diet of the Chamorro people look like? Do you have any idea of that?
6: Very healthy. It consisted of a grain, and typically that was a corn-based grain, and some maybe rice if they were a little more wealthy.
2: Uh-huh.
6: And then they would have vegetables, and then they would have some sort of a fish that they would eat. And that would be typical of what they would eat. Then once a year, they would have a fiesta where they would, you know, have more fatty kind of food. And, but that was typically not their diet. Their diet was mainly corn and fish and some vegetables.
2: Okay. So basically, largely plant-based, but of course they had fish living right there in an island,
6: right,
2: nation. So give me an idea today. If I were to visit a typical Chamorro home, would I find them likely eating these traditional foods, or would they be eating other things that might look more familiar to me from the U.S.?
6: Yeah, so you'll see their traditional foods, but also other foods added to that. So rice now has become white rice. That they use a flavoring to make it what they call red rice. Then there's a lot of meat as well.
2: Okay.
6: So you'll see the spam, you'll see the pork, you'll see the more fatty fish, the lobster, the oyster, the clams, octopus, those kind of things, which are sort of richer foods that they typically didn't eat on a regular basis. A few vegetables here and there, a few fruits, but that's pretty much what you'll see. And then a high amount of Western food. You've got your Kentucky Fried Chicken, your McDonald's, those fast foods will be a very typical part of their diet.
2: So then let's fast forward. Back, you said, at the end of World War II, we're in the 1940s, no diabetes, no high blood pressure, no cancer. Is that true today?
6: Unfortunately not. Yeah. The incidence of diabetes is very significant. They say undiagnosed diabetes is about 50% of the population. The incidence probably about 35% of the population diagnosed. Heart disease is very common because of the diabetes. High blood pressure is very common. We have an epidemic of kidney failure as a result of the diabetes and the high blood pressure combination. So it has significantly changed compared to what happened before the war.
2: So what we find in many tribal communities, people are returning to more indigenous food choices, more indigenous lifestyle choices. Have you had any experience there at the Guam SDA Clinic with helping people embrace more of these simpler foods, the plant-based choices, maybe some, consumption of locally caught fish? Is this making any difference if they do make those kind of changes?
6: I really feel I have an advantage when I talk to them about their grandparents.
2: Oh, okay.
6: So I say to them, okay, what does your grandmother eat?
2: Uh-huh.
6: Oh, she likes her vegetables. She likes her corn tortillas. And she has her fish. And I say, well, how about eating like your grandmother? And a light bulb goes on. Oh, yeah. Well, that's why grandma doesn't have diabetes and high blood pressure. And you know, she doesn't come to the doctor.
2: Hmm.
6: I should do that, you know. And it really works. And people say, okay, I'm going to go back to eating like my grandmother does, who lives in their house, you know. And so it's a new generation that is eating these foods. And so as they look at the difference between where they are in their health and where their grandmother is who lives with them, they can see the difference, and it's significant. It's happened in their lifetime.
2: Well, now that is exciting.
6: Yeah.
2: So basically, some of these changes that have happened here in the continental United States over a longer period of time, where it may have been the great-grandparent or the great-great-grandparent that was following more of those indigenous practices. In Guam, they're not all that far removed from
6: it. Correct.
2: Tell us, Michael, a little bit about needs there in Guam, because when I was there, when my wife and I were there, we noticed, in fact, we're happy to see Dr. Tim Arnott and his wife had joined you. Dr. Arnott has been a guest on my show in the past, but, you know, someone might say, well, they're hiring new doctors, new providers. They probably don't need much help. I mean, it's a beautiful place. There's probably breaking your door down just to get a position there. Is that pretty much how it is?
6: You know, we do live in paradise, but it's sometimes hard to get people to move all the way to paradise because it is in the ocean. It's far away, but it's beautiful. It's a nice place to work. We do have a need for healthcare providers, and okay. So we're looking for physicians to come help us and to be the resources for people who unfortunately have gotten sick and to need a helping hand. We need primary care providers, also need specialists. If someone gets really sick, if the specialist is not available on Guam, we have to send them to the U.S. mainland or to somewhere near in Asia to get that healthcare. So if we can have a provider come to help us in Guam, it would be significantly helpful.
2: So tell us, someone's listening right now and they're saying, boy, this sounds like a great opportunity to make a difference. How would someone get a hold of you or someone else who could give them information about maybe, could they even do something short term to try it
6: absolutely.
2: Out?
6: Absolutely. Absolutely. Yeah. Email is probably the easiest way to do that. And just email us at hr@adventistclinic.com. And just let them know that you're willing to do some short-term. Short-term, we can use family practice, internal medicine, OBGYN, ophthalmology. Or if you want to come for more than a month, come for a couple of years and help us out. We would love to have you.
2: Okay. So those of you folks that are tuning in, you work for Indian Health Services, you work in a native clinic, you're saying, wow, I thought we just had a hard time, you know, filling some of those roles. But there's challenges all over, and it
6: yes.
2: seems that some of those challenges are multiplied when you're working with indigenous peoples. I mean, a lot of I was talking with a physician some time ago, and we were saying, well, how come it's so hard to get people? Some of these, I mean, they're beautiful places.
6: Yeah.
2: Maybe it's a reservation surrounded by a lot of beautiful nature.
6: Yeah.
2: Maybe it's, you know, on the island of Guam. And someone said, well, I think the problem is another physician. Whether it's true or not, you can debate it. He said, you know, we train these physicians in these big urban areas, and not just the doctor but his or her spouse gets used to all the amenities
6: sure.
2: of, you know, urban living, and they may not be there, you know, on the Navajo Reservation or in Guam.
6: Yeah.
2: It's kind of an interesting observation, but we, like I said, found it a real privilege to work with you guys.
6: And there's nothing like a peaceful home in the country or on an island
2: uh-huh.
6: you know, to help help give yourself good mental acuity and live long yourself. So come and help us.
2: No, it's a great message because many providers today, you know, we're hearing a lot about burnout.
6: Yes.
2: And, you know, people say, you guys, I noticed some of your team had some interesting practices. One morning we were there and one of your team there at the SDA clinic said, well, you want to come snorkeling with me? Every Friday I go snorkeling.
6: Yes.
2: So yeah. We just went out right off the shore pretty much
6: yeah,
2: and you know, just walked in and
6: see the turtles and the dolphins and the
2: well, we didn't quite see the
6: stingrays.
2: Dolphins and the stingrays. They told us they were out there, but we saw a lot of beautiful fish.
6: Oh, great.
2: Yeah. Michael, as we're winding up, you know, we've talked about the needs in Guam, but we haven't talked about something that I think is so very important, and that is maybe some final take-home lessons because there are folks who don't have the native roots in Guam, but they have native roots, you know, here in the U.S. Maybe they're not native, and they've just tuned into the show for the first time. They've got diabetes. You've done a lot of work with diabetes there. If you were to say maybe top three lifestyle choices people could make to improve
6: sure.
2: their diabetes, what would they be?
6: I think for me, I would say get out and start moving.
2: Okay.
6: Whatever it may be, just walk, swim, garden, something every day, and do it consistently. Do it
2: uh-huh,
6: every day.
2: Uh-huh.
6: Number two is try to get as much oil out of your diet as possible.
2: Okay.
6: Get as much out. And the third thing is go plant-based.
2: Okay. So when you say get the oil out of the diet, are you talking all types of oils? Are some more problematic than others?
6: Yes, but I think the easiest thing to remember is get as much out of as possible. Just try to avoid fried things, you know, salad dressings, just go as natural as possible without oil as much as possible. I know you can't do it 100%, but and we do need oil. I mean, oil is important, but try to use as little as possible.
2: So let me see if I've got this. Exercise more, move more, get the oil out, and then what was the other point?
6: And plant-based diet. Lots of fruits and vegetables.
2: Okay.
6: Eat as many plants as possible.
2: So you think those three things would make a big difference?
6: Absolutely.
2: Have you seen it make a difference for your patients?
6: I really have. And in as little as 10 days, people get on that kind of a diet, and they really significantly decrease their medications, and blood sugars come down very, very quickly.
2: Fantastic. Someone has gotten inspired. They want to come out to Guam. They at least want to help you for a while. Tell us again how they can get a hold of your
6: Absolutely.
2: Team.
6: Absolutely. So HR, Human Resources, HR@AdventistClinic.com.
2: Okay.
6: Look forward to seeing you on Guam again.
2: Hey, sounds good. Let me write this down. 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
6: Correct.
2: 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Michael, thank you so much for joining us.
6: Thanks, Dr. Rose.
2: We're going to step away. We'll be back with more on today's edition of American Indian Living. Don't miss our final segment. We'll be right back after this.
3: 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That's 1-800-775-4673. We'll be right back after this.
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2: Welcome back to American Indian Living. I'm Dr. David DeRose. We are continuing dialoguing with some amazing people here at ASI 2019. We're in Louisville, Kentucky, and we began the show talking with folks from Page, Arizona. Then we were all the way out in Guam, that island, talking about some of the challenges there, indigenous peoples and their health challenges. And now we're coming back to the U.S., to Baton Rouge, Louisiana. In front of me, Jeremy O'Neill, physician. It's great to have you with us, Jeremy.
15: Thank you. Good to be here.
2: Jeremy, you are not just a physician. You are a specialist in a discipline that people throughout Indian country have heard a lot about. You are a nephrologist, a kidney specialist. Why does that resonate with people in Indian country?
15: Well, what little I know about the American Indian population, Native Americans, they do suffer with diabetes and kidney disease. I know that these two things are wildly prevalent in those populations, almost no matter where you go in the Native American population, from south, north, west.
2: It's a huge problem. Yes. And, of course, it doesn't limit itself to Native Americans.
15: No.
2: It seems like wherever I travel, I'm seeing new dialysis centers going up.
15: Right. It's a sad thing. It's a very preventable disease process. You know, we like to try to compartmentalize diseases, cardiovascular disease, kidney disease, heart, lung disease, vascular disease of any kind, stroke risk. I feel that they're all very linked, and really in all intensity purposes, especially when you talk about diseases that are affected by the vasculature.
2: Okay.
15: Okay. And if you think about diabetes, which is probably one of the biggest risk factors for kidney disease in general, the CKD population at large, but especially ESRD, those with failing kidneys, those who now need, unfortunately, a life support.
2: Now, you're throwing out, you know, for a physician here, you know, we know these abbreviations.
15: Yeah, sure.
2: So CKD, what is that?
15: Chronic kidney disease.
2: Chronic kidney disease.
15: That's where you got damage to the kidneys to some degree or another.
2: And
15: it's
2: going
15: to be very mild to very severe. And obviously, anyone who's been told they have chronic kidney disease may have even heard about stages of kidney disease, which I won't go into. But obviously, the final stage is something called end-stage renal disease or end-stage kidney disease, where someone then needs life support to maintain life by replacing their kidney function with a machine.
2: Okay. So either they're going to be on that dialysis machine or doing peritoneal dialysis or something to take the place of the kidney.
15: Yeah, that's right.
2: So we're talking about risk factors, things that can set you on that path to losing kidney function. Diabetes is high on that list.
15: Right.
2: I found it interesting in Indian country, and many of my listeners have heard me talk about this. You may be aware I wrote a book a few years ago, co-authored a book called 30 Days to Natural Blood Pressure Control. And one of my first kind of wake-up calls is shortly after that book had come out, I was speaking in a tribal setting at tribal health workers, and we were talking about the importance of high blood pressure and how that related to kidney function. And one of the community health workers said, you know, I just was in someone's home, and they were saying, how could this be? How could I have kidney failure? I don't have diabetes.
15: Right.
2: So they had made that connection with the risk factor of diabetes, but they had uncontrolled high blood pressure. Help us connect those dots. Why is that combination so bad, the high blood pressure and the diabetes?
15: Yeah, and you find them together so much of the time.
2: Mm-hmm.
15: I mean, have high blood pressure. Again, I think it goes back to the blood vessel health, things that affect or cause plaque buildup in the blood vessels, things that cause stiffening of the artery, including the heart and heart muscle itself.
2: Okay.
15: These things are going to be prevalent throughout the body. Think about it. No organ is without its blood supply, correct? It requires a blood flow to maintain viability and life. High blood pressure is the end result of vascular damage for the most part, with some rare, you know, instances. And diabetes is the same thing. It is a blood vessel disease. I tell my patients it's a blood vessel disease. It's damage to the blood vessels in the body.
2: And when those
15: and
2: little...
15: The kidney is a modified blood vessel.
2: Okay.
15: It is essentially a large modified blood vessel that way.
2: And so when those blood vessels are damaged, not only does the kidney function suffer, but the eyes can suffer, the nerves, the heart, like you mentioned.
15: Right.
2: Most people, when they go to the nephrologist, they're going to walk away if they have, you know, blood pressure issues, or even if they don't, they may be put on new blood pressure medications. The nephrologist is, you know, looking at other, you know, balancing other medications. Historically, people, at least patients that I've seen, have not come to me saying the nephrologist talked with me about changing my lifestyle.
15: Right.
2: Are there any things that a person can do? Maybe they have early chronic kidney disease. Is there anything they can change? Or is it basically they just got to take these pills and try to take them right and hope for the best?
15: I think that is the fallacy of the medical degree that I obtained is we were taught pharmaceutical medicine. Obviously, that this is how we're going to treat people. People will do what they do, and there's really no way to fix it. We give them a pill. I tell my patients, you know, pills are patches. Medications are patches, and they're necessary for a time. I mean, somebody can't just get off the medication abruptly. A lot of times that will lead to very bad consequences initially.
2: Right.
15: But they don't fix the problem. They don't change the underlying problem. And that really has to come through through change in the person.
2: Mm-hmm.
15: And that's changing diet and lifestyle. Obviously, we can bring a lot more into that from other aspects of how you get there, because many people's diet and lifestyle is based off of circumstances in life, mm-hmm. correct? Where mm-hmm. they live, where they grew up.
2: Mm-hmm.
15: But yes, I think that the real fix is to change from the inside out. So people, you know, it's like a sink that it's stopped up. It's overflowing onto the floor. Well, you've got a couple options. You got a mop and a bucket, and you can go start mopping the floor. Well, that's your medications.
2: Mm-hmm.
15: It keeps things at bay. It makes things, but things are still wet and water still pouring out. Or you can reach up and turn off the sink and unstop the drain. And that's changing your life. That's changing your lifestyle, how you eat, how you live. And of course, going back to how that happens, I think we can go into a lot of spiritual context and a lot of how do you get the help to overcome and do those things. A lot of hows in that is a whole different topic.
2: Now, my only regret is that I've got you for the last segment of this show, and the clock is indicating that we only have a few minutes.
15: Here's
2: the deal. Kidney specialist, I'm sitting across from you. A lot of people would love to know from a nephrologist who realizes that drugs are not the solution. They can help, like you said, but if we could make some lifestyle changes, maybe far better. What kind of lifestyle changes could my listeners make that would either help them stay away from the nephrologist or maybe see him or her less?
15: If I had to say one thing, whole foods, plant-based diet. And what that means is unprocessed, as God intended it, not stripped of nutrients. That is probably the one thing we can all do to maintain our health if we're already healthy, to regress disease. You can actually see vascular disease. Again, going back to this vascular picture, you can see vascular disease regression on a whole foods plant-based diet. And that means, guess what? You can fix even the kidneys, if it's early enough, in the process.
2: Really?
15: Yeah.
2: Okay.
15: I've had patients that have taken this to heart.
2: Uh-huh.
15: I can't give them in large numbers, but the ones who have, their protein spilling in their urine, which is another sign of kidney damage, goes away. They stop the progression dead in its tracks, and they live the rest of their lives with some chronic damage, but no longer damaging the kidneys further.
2: So make it real plain. You're talking about whole foods, plant-based diet. What were these people eating?
15: Oh, they were eating, you know, the traditional stuff. I'm in Louisiana. Lots of fried foods, lots of fried seafoods, fried oysters, fried shrimp, lots of meat, steak, you know, very few vegetables.
2: So no more of that?
15: No more of that.
2: Okay, so now what are they eating? What are they eating?
15: Vegetables.
2: Like what?
15: A whole vegetable. Like, okay, take out of the garden, zucchinis, carrots, are great. People that want to make potatoes a very bad thing. In their whole form, they've got a lot of fiber, tons of nutrients, tons of minerals. Are fantastic, even for diabetics.
2: You want to know what I'm finding fascinating?
15: What's that?
2: We're ending this show just where we started. We started with people in Page, Arizona, saying, "Native people, everybody, we got to get out in the garden and getting our kids out in the garden."
15: Right.
2: Then we had someone from Guam telling us the Chamorro people, indigenous people there in Guam, if they start eating more of these plant foods, reverses their diabetes. You're telling us the same things
15: as
2: nephrologists.
15: You
2: guys weren't all talking before the show,
15: nope,
2: huh?
15: Not at all.
2: Wow. Dr. O'Neill, any final words of wisdom as we wind up the show?
15: Yes. I mean, if I was to say one thing, it's definitely get out and into the garden or into the produce aisle of your grocery store. That may be a big step first. To try and get as many whole food, plant-based items in your diet as possible. One meal a day at least, make it a whole foods plant-based diet. That's a start, and keep progressing from there.
2: Powerful stuff. Dr. O'Neill, thank you so much.
15: Thank you for having me.
2: I'm Dr. David DeRose. Hopefully today's show has helped you reconnect with those Native values that your family taught you. If you're not Native, hopefully you've caught the vision. For all of us at American Indian Living, we're wishing you the very best of health.
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1: You know, It Is Written has been on the air every single week for more than 50 years. And now, it's all about to change. Not because we're pulling the weekly show, but because we're adding a daily show that's going to air every single workday, Monday through Friday, right here. The whole idea is that every day you get one passage from the Bible, not only to help you through your day, but to give you the tools you need to build a better life. So, let's begin with program number one and turn to our passage for today, Genesis chapter 5, beginning in verse 1. Here's what the Bible says. This is the book of the genealogy of Adam. In the day that God created man, he made him in the likeness of God. He created them male and female and blessed them and called them mankind in the day they were created. You know, proponents of the theory of evolution love to remind us that we have 96% of our DNA in common with chimps. And some have even moved that number up to 98%. What we're supposed to think, of course, is that chimps and humans have a common ancestor somewhere back in the murky past, anywhere from 4 to 7 million years ago. But what exactly does it mean when we have so much in common, genetically speaking, with a monkey? Well, essentially, to say that it's proof that we're essentially blood relatives is a little misleading, because the very nature of DNA is such that you will have a bare minimum of 25% in common with any living thing. That's right. Not only are you 98% chimpanzee, you're probably also at least 25% apple tree. And that's because DNA really only has those four essential building blocks, and there are only so many combinations possible. So really, that 98% doesn't mean very much. In fact, I recently read that the missing 2% amounts to thousands of books full of information that we don't have in common with chimps. I guess an easy way to look at it is this. A house and a termite mound have a lot in common. They both have walls, halls, and doorways, and as far as being a three-dimensional house, well, there's an awful lot of overlap. But nobody's confused about which one is which, and we all instinctively know that the house is light years more advanced than the termite's pile of dirt. There's just no comparison. And the same thing holds for chimps and humans. They have essentially the same components: two eyes, two ears, arms, legs, and hair. But the differences are astronomical. Chimps can learn a vocabulary of a few hundred words, but you can laugh at a funny reference made in a Shakespeare play. A chimp can grab food when he's hungry or bash something with rocks when he's angry. You can be moved at a deeply emotional level by a work of art, because you are able to step inside the artist's mind and look at the world from his or her perspective. That 98% overlap is just the physical stuff you're made of, and what the Bible says still holds true. You were made in the image of God, not the image of a primate. And while much of the world chooses to live like animals because that's what they've been told they are, you have a much more noble choice on your plate today. You can live like a son or daughter of the Most High God. And I don't know about you, but living like a person seems to me to be a better way to live.

It's maybe history's most famous cartoon strip. Peanuts was the story of Charlie Brown, his pet dog Snoopy, and others. Created by Charles Schulz, who grew up in St. Paul, Minnesota, Peanuts debuted on October the 2nd, 1950. Schulz was a Christian and often incorporated Christian themes and scripture references into his work, which was wholesome, not crass, not cheap. Well, I'm not suggesting he was a role model Christian, but he had faith in God and shared that faith in his work. And that's what followers of Jesus are encouraged to do. Jesus said, "Let your light shine." You'll likely have the chance to do that today. Instead of just being a consumer as a Christian, look to be a producer. Look to share the hope you have in Jesus with somebody else. It's a privilege to look forward to going to heaven. It's an even greater privilege to take someone to heaven with you. John Bradshaw, It Is Written.

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1: That was a powerful sermon Peter just preached.
2: Oh, he knew whereof he was talking, no doubt about that. And there's no doubt that Jesus of Nazareth, whom these priests and rulers crucified, is the Son of God.
1: It is impossible to understand why Caiaphas and the other religious leaders didn't accept Jesus as the Messiah. They certainly knew it. Peter quoted enough scripture pointing to Jesus as the Messiah, and Caiaphas must have known those scriptures.
2: Of course he knew who Jesus really is. I know he's the Son of God. You know it. Satan himself knows it, yet even he will not admit that Jesus is the Son of God. Why? Caiaphas not only refuses to accept Jesus as the Savior, but he rejected him and put him to death. Why? Thousands of others who heard Peter preach know that Jesus is the Messiah, yet they do not accept him as the Savior. Why?
1: Yes, why?
2: Peter touched the surface of the answer in his sermon. The entire concept of religion has so swiftly changed that, as yet, its significance is not fully realized.
1: Religion changed? That's the